0: From OPB, this is All Things Considered. I'm Crystal Liguori. The Klamath County School District has launched inclusive programs around sports that pairs kids with and without disabilities. It's something parents say is good for all the students.
1: A lot of kids benefit from it. It gets them out there with other kids, and they accept them, and that's a big thing.
0: After the success of a unified basketball team last winter, we're going to hear about this spring's track and field season. That's in 15 minutes after the news on OPB. 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Thank you. 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
2: I'm Dave Miller. Coming up on the next Think Out Loud, Oregon voters said an overwhelming no this week to increasing the gas tax and vehicle fees. That extra revenue would have funded projects by the state's Department of Transportation. So where does this leave ODOT now? We'll check in with the agency.
0: You can join us for a rebroadcast of Think Out Loud tonight at 8 o'clock on OPB. 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
3: Live from NPR News in Culver City, California, I'm Dwayne Brown. A federal judge has cleared Kilmar Abrego Garcia of all charges, this after retaliation from the Trump administration after his wrongful deportation to El Salvador gained national attention. From member station WPLN, Mariana Bacallao reports.
4: Prosecutors charged Abrego Garcia with human smuggling based on a 2.5-year-old traffic stop in Tennessee. In his ruling, Judge Waverly Crenshaw found issue with the delay in prosecution. Abrego Garcia's federal investigation began only after the Supreme Court ordered he be returned to the U.S. He also pointed to a senior prosecutor who resigned from the DOJ after his recommendation not to charge Abrego Garcia went unheeded. For NPR News, I'm Mariana Bacallao in Nashville.
3: Well, the new Federal Reserve chairman was sworn in today, replacing Jerome Powell. He faces an economy with rising inflation and an ongoing war with Iran that has sent energy prices soaring. Kevin Warsh says he hopes to learn from others' mistakes.
5: I will lead a reform-oriented Federal Reserve, learning from past successes and mistakes both, escaping static frameworks and models, and upholding clear standards of integrity and performance. Today marks a return to an institution that I do in fact cherish.
3: The Fed is supposed to be insulated from political interference, but President Trump has repeatedly challenged those boundaries, attacking the central bank for not slashing interest rates. Trump says Warsh will be, quote, totally independent. Forecasters say severe thunderstorms possible in parts of the southern and central plains that force Waymo to suspend its driverless car services in Atlanta and Texas today. This is NPR News.
0: This is OPB. I'm Lisa Wood. Since August, four bicyclists have been killed in traffic accidents in Eugene. Local officials and community members recently joined to commemorate the victims and discuss safety plans. Julia Bobach from our news partner, KLCC, reports.
6: Over 100 people gathered at Rosetta Place Park, just a few blocks from where a biker was killed earlier this month. 10 years ago, Eugene committed to a goal of zero deaths on streets. Sarah Maisie is the Safe Routes to School coordinator. She acknowledges the time it takes to shift infrastructure and policy, but hopes the city can take small action soon.
7: I see other communities making quick, inexpensive, and often more temporary changes. And so that's what I would love to see Eugene do, is take more interim steps to immediately address problem areas.
6: Eugene Police Chief Chris Skinner says there will be more traffic enforcement on streets with prior traffic deaths.
8: I'm Julia Bobach reporting. Homeless people in Grants Pass will soon have a new place to call home, just slightly later than expected. The anticipated June 1st opening date for the new shelter has been pushed back due to site plan issues and other requirements. The nonprofit Mint will help provide wraparound services for the shelter. Board President Scott Nelson says their familiarity with the homeless community will be a strength.
9: We anticipate this to actually just run very smoothly because of our relationship with the people that are coming. I think that there is a misperception that because you're unhoused, then therefore you're a lawless individual, you don't want to keep the rules, and that's just not true.
8: Parker's Place Village will eventually have space for 150 people. It expects to have room for 40 people shortly after June 1st. And Governor Tina Kotek announced Thursday that she will spend $94 million toward helping older Oregonians find more affordable housing. Starting next month, Kotek said the state will spend $24 million to build new affordable homes for the elderly, $50 million to increase housing developments for seniors, $5 million for home repairs, and another $15 million to rehouse older Oregonians who do not have housing. Much of the money comes from the current legislative budget, but Kotek said she would tap some emergency funds. This is OPB. Find more news online at opb.org.
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11: 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I'm Juana Summers.
12: And I'm Mary Louise Kelly. The United States is restricting travel from countries in East Central Africa hit with an Ebola outbreak. All flights from the region will be routed to a single U.S. airport in a Virginia suburb of Washington, D.C. NPR's Ping Huang reports on the first days of the new policy.
13: On Thursday morning, Michael Ruprecht went to Uganda's international airport at 2 in the morning to catch a flight. When he got to the airline counter, he had a strange exchange.
14: They asked me what my final destination was, and I told them Michigan. And they did this sort of double look and asked me, was I sure I was going to Michigan?
13: Ruprecht is a medical student and freelance reporter. He was in Uganda working on stories for NPR. You will hear those stories later. For now, he was trying to get home to Michigan. The man at the counter showed him a memo from U.S. Customs and Border Protection.
14: He tells me that I have to arrive at Washington Dulles International Airport. I think the first thing that was going through my head was denial. I wasn't sure if this was real.
13: Ruprecht was one of the first passengers flying under a policy announced just hours before. All Americans returning from Uganda or South Sudan or the Democratic Republic of Congo had to travel to a single U.S. airport. The African countries have been hit by a growing Ebola outbreak. Ruprecht frantically rebooked his flights. When he arrived at Dulles Airport after 20 hours of travel, he was flagged for extra screening.
14: They had these tarps put up that created these pseudo doctor office rooms.
13: An official from the Centers for Disease Control and Prevention brought him into one.
14: The first time he checked my temperature, he actually told me my temperature was a bit high. And he immediately asked me, am I nervous? I told him yes. And he retook my temperature a second time and he told me, oh, now it's normal.
13: A third temperature check was also normal. So they moved on to questions. Ruprecht confirmed he had no symptoms of Ebola and that he did not treat patients or attend any funerals in Uganda. They finished by taking his contact information.
14: It took 5 to 10 minutes. It was pretty quick. And I'll be honest, it was pretty anticlimactic. I expected some more things to happen.
13: In a past Ebola epidemic, passengers flying from affected areas got thermometers and burner phones and strict instructions for next steps. Ruprecht got none of that, but he made his connecting flight home to Michigan. Dr. Lori Forlano is state epidemiologist for Virginia.
15: I think in the beginning of any response like this, at least from my personal perspective, a little chaos is part of the gig.
13: She says the CDC is notifying states of returning passengers.
16: So some people will be monitored or checked in on daily. Some will not require that frequency, and that's dependent upon their exposure risk.
13: Forlano says they're ready for it, and they've done it before, but it's happening on top of other things Virginia is dealing with, a measles outbreak and monitoring for hantavirus. The airport arrival policy applies to U.S. citizens and permanent residents. Others who have recently been in Ebola-affected countries can't come at all, according to a CDC order this week. Dr. Marty Cetrin is former head of the CDC's Division of Global Migration and Quarantine.
17: Travel bans rarely work in and of themselves. And when people feel like there's a restriction, but they have a desperate need to travel, they will often find a way.
13: Cetrin managed the agency's policy during the 2014 Ebola epidemic when they didn't stop travelers from coming. He says viruses don't respect borders. To end the danger for real, any screening efforts in the U.S. must be combined with efforts to stop the outbreak at the source. Ping Huang, NPR News.
18: President Trump's endorsement in a U.S. Senate race in Texas has upended one of the year's biggest elections. MAGA loyalist Ken Paxton won Trump's backing over incumbent Senator John Cornyn, a pillar of the Republican Party's establishment wing. The bitter primary has exposed a crack in the red wall of Texas as Republican factions battle for control. Democrats say it's opened a path for the state's first blue wave in decades. NPR congressional correspondent Claudia Grisales is in Texas.
19: Music is blaring, the smell of smoked meats fills the air, and people are scrambling for chairs at this old-school barbecue joint. This political rally has drawn a diverse group of voters from the Houston suburb of Katy. It could be mistaken for a victory party. But this is a campaign stop for controversial MAGA star Ken Paxton, who's challenging U.S. Senator John Cornyn. The costly, bitter Republican primary became a loyalty contest for President Trump. This week, he endorsed Paxton as early voting was underway, news this crowd was already celebrating.
20: And obviously, Donald Trump came in and did an amazing job. And by the way, did you all notice he endorsed me yesterday?
19: The Texas Attorney General came to the race with legal and personal baggage. Since he's entered the office, he's fended off criminal indictments, whistleblower allegations, and political trials. But for supporters like Ricardo Guidarra, those failed efforts prove Paxton is a fighter. Voting for Cornyn is like voting for a Democrat, Guidarra says in Spanish. The runoff has become the most expensive on record. And Cornyn, who spent nearly $20 million on ads and was backed by national Republicans, has seen his campaign go on life support. Paxton says work leading Texas in lawsuits against Democrats' policies in Washington eclipses Cornyn's long tenure.
20: That's more stuff in 1 week than John Cornyn did in 42 years. That's pretty pathetic.
19: MAGA supporters attack Cornyn for working on bipartisan gun legislation after the Uvalde, Texas school shooting, and say he should have pushed to kill the Senate filibuster to pass a Trump-backed SAVE Act to install new voting restrictions. Brandon Roddinghouse, a politics professor at the University of Houston, says the Texas primary is emblematic of a bigger national fight.
21: The Republican Party is pulling itself apart. Ideologically, this has been a long time coming. The wings of the party have been battling each other for a long while, and none of them have emerged victorious.
19: That is, until Trump comes in and picks a winner. But even as Trump's endorsement of Paxton blindsided Cornyn, he's pushing full steam ahead. On the campaign trail before that endorsement, Cornyn told me the path to a Texas blue wave runs through Paxton and could cost the party's control of the Senate.
22: If a Paxton were the nominee, this would be their first chance they've had in 30 or 40 years or longer to pick up a statewide office, and one as important as the U.S. Senate.
19: And Republicans are already facing headwinds over the economy and Trump's falling poll numbers. At a Houston real estate event, Cornyn supporter Vicki Fullerton saw Trump's endorsement as a betrayal. Fullerton worries a Paxton nomination will force the party to take critical resources from other close Senate races.
23: And we're going to have to pour so much more money in to protect the seat and to have a less viable candidate than John Cornyn.
19: Since
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19: As a betrayal, Fullerton worries a Paxton nomination will force a party to take critical resources

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2: After State Representative James Tallarico won Democrats' nomination in the Senate race, he laid low. Rocha says it put the spotlight on Republicans tearing each other apart.
3: One thing you don't do in politics is if your enemy is digging a hole, you don't run over and take the shovel out of their hand.
2: Cornyn has warned that Democrats smell blood in the water here. How and if the MAGA establishment wings reconcile in Texas may help shape what version of the National Republican Party survives. Claudia De Salles, NPR News, Houston, Texas, and parts beyond.
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5: This is OPB. I'm Crystal Liguori. The Klamath County School District has launched a series of new unified sports teams this year. The inclusive program pairs students with and without disabilities. After the success of the unified basketball team in the winter, Jane Vaughn from our news partner Jefferson Public Radio reports on the spring track and field season.
6: Ready, begin. Good job. Good job. Good job. That a kid?
7: On a bright afternoon in April, Klamath County students gather for one of their first track practices of the year. There's a handful of students practicing at Henley High today, with wind whipping across the field. Not only does the program bring together students of different abilities, it also brings together students from high schools across the district. Unified Sports Athletic Director Alex Stork says the goal of the unified team is inclusion.
8: Now these students get to wear jerseys that say Mazama, that say Henley, that say their local school team, and they get the pride that comes from that and representing their team.
7: There are 14 athletes on the team, with 15 partner athletes to help out during meets. Lincoln Schultz is a partner athlete, a ninth grader at Henley. He says he loved hanging out with the athletes during unified basketball and looks forward to similar energy on the track team.
9: Our first assembly game was at Mazama. And that was one of the loudest games out of the high school stuff that I've been to. And it was super, like, everybody was cheering. And there's a Lost River game. Frank made a buzzer beater. It was pretty awesome.
7: Today, kids practice for the upcoming meets, which include three track events and three field events. This year, the first year, the team will just compete against itself at meets. Stork hopes to compete against other regional teams next year. For now, he wants to focus on technique rather than raising awareness like they did with basketball.
8: This season, we really want to get more individual skill focus so that we can develop techniques and training. And so that's been more of our focus kind of as we move forward, is that they're actually growing in their knowledge and understanding of the techniques of the sport.
7: So kids spread out across the field, working with coaches on the events. Stork helps students practice the shot put.
8: This time, what did I tell you last time? Higher. Out and up.
7: Nearby, special education teacher Mike Eddy works on the 50-meter walk.
10: Okay, so you got to get your hands out of your pockets. Okay, you guys ready? Set, go.
7: Next, students practice launching themselves into a pit of sand for the long jump.
10: That's good, right there. Okay, now run all the way through, and I want to watch your left foot when you run through. Good. Hey, that was perfect.
7: The athlete who just did a perfect long jump is Sebastian Aguilara, a sophomore at Henley. He says he joined Unified Track to hang out with his friends.
11: I don't really care about competitions. I'm not a competitive guy. I prefer just to run just for fun, for thrill.
7: Another athlete, Frank Fleming, the one who made the buzzer beater, is 20. He's in the county's transition program, which provides support for students transitioning out of high school with things like post-secondary education, career support, and independent living. His mom, Melissa Sparks Abels, says Fleming loved doing unified basketball in the winter.
12: I think it's an amazing program.
7: She hopes track keeps him active and socializing.
12: A lot of kids benefit from it. It gets them out there with other kids, and they accept them, and that's a big thing.
7: Coach Stork says he looks for those moments of connection.
8: The interactions that the students had, I mean, that to me, I just love that. I think that's just a huge part of the sports experience, just being on the bus together, being in the locker room before games, being on the bench together and just having fun, making jokes. And so I really love to see that too.
7: The season recently concluded, and Stork says all athletes made great progress in their events. One relay team even qualified for the

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2: And this is OPB. That's it tonight for All Things Considered, but stay with us next for Today Explained. On the show, we're talking about books. We're not reading them as much as we used to. Videos, we're watching so many little ones, and it's kind of frying our brains. We'll see what it all means coming up on the way on KOPB-FM Portland, KOABFM Bend, KRBM-FM Pendleton, KOBK-FM Baker City, KTVR-FM La Grande, KOGL-FM Glenydon Beach, KOAP-FM Lakeview, KTMK-FM Tillamook, KOTD-FM The Dalles, KOBN-FM Burns, KOPB-AM Eugene, KOACAM Corvallis, KOACFM Astoria, KHRVFM Hood River, KETPFM Enterprise, and KOJDFM John Day. Lisa Wood produced today's show. I'm Crystal Liguori. Have a great weekend. We'll see you right back here on Monday.
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3: One of the things we're not doing when we're watching all those clips is reading. 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
5: Live from NPR News in Washington, I'm Ryland Barton. A federal judge dismissed human smuggling charges against Kilmar Abrego Garcia. His wrongful deportation last year became an embarrassment for the Trump administration when it was ordered to return him to the U.S. He's still fighting efforts to deport him. Lawyers for Mahmoud Khalil are asking the Supreme Court to hear his case. He argues the Trump administration targeted him for deportation because of his pro-Palestinian views. NPR's Carrie Johnson reports.
6: Immigration authorities arrested Khalil last year, the first of several actions against international students who spoke out about the conflict in Gaza. Lawyers eventually won his release, but the Trump administration is trying to remove him from the U.S. by claiming he misrepresented his work history. Khalil has accused the government of misconduct. His complex legal problems are playing out in three separate courts. Now his lawyers say they will petition the Supreme Court to review the case. The ACLU says if he can be arrested for his speech, the administration can do the same to anyone with an unpopular opinion. Carrie Johnson, NPR News.
5: After an unusual request from the Trump administration, a Rhode Island hospital says it released patient files to a court in Texas. As NPR's Selena Simmons-Duffin explains, the files belong to transgender youth.
7: President Trump signed an executive order on his first day in office to end gender-affirming care for youth across the country. Since then, the administration has launched many investigations into hospitals, and many of them have ended gender programs, fearing they could lose all federal funding. Josh Robinger, legal director at GLAAD Law, explains that the government continues to escalate its efforts.
8: What the Department of Justice did was go to the Northern District of Texas and move to enforce one of the administrative subpoenas as to Rhode Island Hospital.
7: The move was challenged in a Rhode Island federal court, and amidst the confusion, the hospital says it has released some anonymized patient data to District Court Judge Reed O'Connor in Texas. Selena Simmons-Duffin, NPR News.
5: The new chair of the Federal Reserve, Kevin Warsh, says he hopes to wrestle inflation, NPR's Scott Horsley reports.
9: Supreme Court Justice Clarence Thomas administered the oath in the White House East Room. Warsh is the first Fed chairman to be sworn in there since Alan Greenspan in the 1980s. By design, the Fed is supposed to be insulated from political interference. President Trump has repeatedly challenged those boundaries, though, attacking the central bank for not slashing interest rates. Trump hinted at a different approach with Warsh.
10: I want Kevin to be totally independent. I want him to be independent and just do a great job. Don't look at me. Don't look at anybody. Just do your own thing and do a great job.
9: Interest rate cuts are less likely now that the U.S. war with Iran is putting upward pressure on gas prices and inflation. Scott Horsley, NPR News, Washington.
5: This is NPR News.
2: This is OPB. I'm Lisa Wood. Grants Pass new homeless shelter is a few weeks behind its expected June 1st opening date. Jane Vaughn from our news partner JPR reports.
11: According to a lawsuit settlement last year, Grants Pass must provide space for 150 homeless people. Folks currently camp on public lots downtown. But soon, a new shelter will open, allowing the city to close those downtown sites. The city council Wednesday authorized the city manager to change the capacity of the downtown lots as the new shelter gets up and running. City attorney Stephanie Nuttall explained the phased transition.
12: So if they give us 40 beds, we can drop down to 110 capacity for our resting sites and be able to slowly shift that capacity to the low barrier shelter as opposed to the city unmanaged resting sites.
11: Elk Island Trading Group received a $1.2 million city grant last year to run the shelter. Nuttall said issues with site plan approval and other requirements led to delays. I'm Jane Vaughn reporting.
2: A recent survey of about 400 employers in Washington finds that nearly one in four are considering moving their business out of state. The survey was conducted by the Association of Washington Business. Morgan Irwin is with the association. He says the recently passed tax on income over $1 million is a driving factor for the desire to relocate.
13: After they passed the income tax, that number went from 45 up to 55% of employers in Washington state.
2: Most of the survey's respondents are small businesses that employ 50 people or fewer. The millionaire's tax legislation does give tax breaks to small businesses. This is OPB, and you can find all of the news and headlines that we are following from around the Northwest, including updates throughout the day, when you head over to opb.org. The Willamette Valley will see a pretty beautiful weekend. Sunny skies in store tomorrow. Temperatures around 79. And Sunday will be just a little bit warmer. Sunny skies, and we will see temperatures around 81. This is OPB.
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3: Today Explained from Vox, here with Eric Levitz from Vox, to talk about what we're doing instead of reading.
16: Yeah, well, so at the same time that reading is going down, the amount of time that Americans are spending on screens is going steadily up to record highs. This raises questions about how this really massive change is affecting the way that we think and the way that our culture and politics operate.
3: And your piece focuses on something called orality. Help us understand what that is.
16: So some analysts who have tried to answer this question of what is all this doing to us have looked back to how the advent of literacy and the rise of book reading changed human consciousness and culture, and what human consciousness and culture were like before literacy and before reading. A lot of this analysis is really rooted in this 1982 book, Orality and Literacy, by the philosopher Walter Ong. In that book, Ong argues that there are a few defining traits of communication in oral societies. One is that in an oral world, information needs to be verbally repeated in order to survive. So you need to speak in a way that is going to be enjoyable and easy to repeat. And this leads to the heavy use of repetition in speech, the heavy use of formulaic lines, mnemonic devices, and epithets.
15: The law of the harvest is to reap more than you sow.
17: Red sky at night, sailors delight.
18: Early bird gets the worm.
19: Ivan the Terrible.
20: Alexander the Great.
16: For example, in the Iliad, the Greek poet Homer, this is an oral epic, always refers to Achilles as swift-footed Achilles, a phrase that helps the listener simultaneously have an easier time remembering who Achilles is and also his sort of defining trait.
21: So when they had assembled and were gathered together, swift-footed Achilles rose and spoke among them.
16: Separately, in an oral society, communication always happens face-to-face or within, and often with an earshot, and to Ong, this imbues discourse with a combative spirit, as every sort of spoken statement kind of doubles as a bid for status or social affirmation because people are watching and you're looking someone else in the face. All this makes orality less accommodating of abstract thought. You know, people can't isolate ideas from their social context or subjective experience, and that makes it difficult to formulate general rules or abstract categories or rules of logic. And this book was written in 1982, long before we had Facebook or social media or anything, but some people look at this and say, hey, this kind of sounds familiar. In our age of social media, there is a real emphasis on making your speech easy and enjoyable to repeat in the sense of whatever goes viral is kind of what is going to reach people's consciousness.
22: Very demure, very mindful.
23: It's about to be a white boy summer.
24: What the hell? What the hell?
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16: Yeah! People are now communicating through the spoken word, through podcasts like this one.
26: It's Today Explained. I'm Noelle King.
16: Through YouTube videos.
27: Hi, I'm Noelle King. And as we celebrate...
16: People are communicating through speech and facial expressions, and even in our textual exchanges with emojis, we're now reapproximating the nonverbal aspects of communication.
28: Waving emoji. It's Noelle King crown emoji.
16: Put all this together, and some people argue that we have this... we're entering this age of digital orality. We're entering this new cultural moment that is distinctive, but recalls some of the aspects of the oral condition.
3: There's a lot to take in here, orally, but you're not talking about humanity or American culture regressing back to, like, the cavemen. You're talking about regressing back to an era where ideas, concepts, characters were chiefly communicated and conveyed through speech. Can you tell us what changed when reading and writing came along? How did that impact our capacity for thought? I believe on our reading episode we did last year, I'm going to say, our guest, UCLA Professor Marianne Wolfe, called reading
29: the closest thing to telepathy humans ever get.
16: Yeah, and so all of this that I've been speaking about is kind of premised on a certain account of what writing and reading does to human consciousness and culture. And Marianne Wolfe actually supplies a really important concept here, which is that there's a distinction between reading as in just processing written text and reading as in deeply engaging with a long-form piece of writing. And it's that kind of reading specifically that is in decline. So that form of reading, that deep reading, there's this belief that the advent of it really enabled abstract thought and, in fact, inherently inspired it. Text conjures this voice that speaks inside your head rather than through your ears. You encounter these ideas that are stripped from any immediate social circumstance, and you're encountering it, just evaluating it in the privacy of your own head. Abstract thought allows us to formulate rules of physics.
0: E equals mc squared.
16: It allows us to formulate constitutions.
1: We, the people of the United States.
16: Monotheistic religions.
1: I, the Lord thy God.
16: So it helps to scale up human societies in terms of their cooperation economically and politically, and it makes the defining sort of rational enlightenment aspects of our culture possible, science and liberal democracy. This, anyway, is the argument among proponents of this orality versus literacy kind of thesis. And a lot of people have looked to this concept of orality as a way of understanding where our culture might be going. So we had this pre-literate age before people had ever encountered books and read text. Then we had this literate age where books were really central to the culture. Now we're in this era where we're potentially leaving the age of literacy behind.
3: It just feels like we have to bring up politics here and talk about what impact orality is having on the way our world's being run right now.
16: Critics of digital orality have attributed it as the driver of the rise of right-wing populism. You know, Donald Trump arguably is the most successful communicator of our social media age. And kind of like Homer, he references persons very often with an epithet. So instead of swift-footed Achilles or wily Odysseus, Trump talks about
10: Lion Ted. He's Lion Ted.
4: And crooked Hillary.
3: And sleepy Joe Biden.
10: Come on, man.
16: His communication style, obviously, is also very combative, very performative, always sort of a bid for dominance or status, etc. And so, you know, more broadly, these theorists argue that orality erodes commitment to these abstract principles of liberal democracy. Now, it could be that that's true. But in the piece, I raise a couple of, you know, complicating factors here. You know, I think that it's just not the case that the people who are most hostile to liberal democracy in our day and age are all universally poorly read people. You know, there's Peter Thiel.
6: Antichrist or Armageddon.
16: Curtis Yarvin.
7: The absolute normal form of government is monarchy.
16: J.D. Vance.
8: Have you said thank you once?
16: Whatever else you think about them, they read a lot of books. They talk about books. You know, I think that a lot of the most prominent authoritarian leftists or Stalinists generally weren't especially unacquainted with libraries. Often they were intellectuals. And so reading, you know, is no vaccine against having authoritarian, illiberal ideas. It's reasonable to worry that the mental habits instilled by TikTok and ChatGPT won't be as conducive to liberal democracy as the written word. That said, I think that this is really speculative, and I think that there's a lot of reasons to doubt that this change in human consciousness or culture, this return to an oral mode, is what's driving political dysfunction in the United States, as some of them suggest.
3: Okay, but one thing on which there is no ambiguity is that we are trending in one direction, which is reading less and watching more. And where is this heading? I mean, with what, the advent of AI and the fast creep of AI into every aspect of our lives, are we only to expect more orality, less literacy?
16: You know, the one bit of caution that I put in the piece about this is just that there's always anxiety about new technologies and how they're going to change the way that humans think and communicate. So more than 2,000 years ago, Socrates was really worked up about the novel media technology of his day, writing, and he kind of decried it in much the same terms that people decry AI today. You know, addressing himself to the inventor of writing, the hypothetical inventor of writing, he said,
18: "You have not discovered a potion for remembering, but for reminding. You provide your students with the appearance of wisdom, not with its reality. Your invention will enable them to hear many things without being properly taught, and they will imagine that they have come to know much, while for the most part, they will know nothing."
16: So, you know, he thought that being able to write things down, people won't have to memorize poems anymore. They're going to get dumber. I think there's more reason to be worried about AI than there was about writing in ancient Greece, but, you know, something worth keeping in mind.

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When we return on Today Explained, we're going to talk about what got us here, those pesky little videos.

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2: 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Thanks for being with us tonight. 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More on how you can prevent small sparks from becoming big wildfires at keeporegongreen.org. This is OPB. It's 6:19.

0: Explained is back with Adam Clark Estes, a senior technology correspondent here at Vox. Adam, in the first half of the show, we talked about this idea of orality that our colleague Eric wrote about, which has a lot to do, it turns out, with little videos. Are you a little video guy?
1: I don't think of myself as a little video guy. I'm not a big TikTok user. I enjoy them when they come across my screen. But what I've noticed over the course of the last months and years is that I actually can't escape the little videos. It's not just on TikTok. They're just little videos everywhere. It's a vertically oriented video. It's usually a short one. But if you're watching them on Spotify, it's maybe like a little music video.
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4: Welcome to a day in the life of a work-from-home entrepreneur, fractional exec, and parent of two.
1: Or a little like mini thing about work culture. I saw one where I learned the phrase peanut buttering.
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1: On shopping sites.
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7: Makeup in 5 minutes with 5 promos.
1: But then on TikTok, it's an entertainment platform, right? Like people go to TikTok to have fun and to zone out. And some people do it too much.
0: Why can't we look away from these things? Why are we so inclined to watch the next video and the next video after that?
1: There are a couple answers to your question, Sean. One is the really simple one, which is that these products are designed to keep you engaged. TikTok is powered by an algorithm that is really good at not just giving you things that you will like, but giving you things that will surprise you. The other thing happening here is, you know, because of the way our brains work, you know, if you look back to the primitive versions of ourselves, we used to be hunter-gatherers and our brains were designed to look for things. You can imagine a TikTok feed being sort of like a forest floor full of junk with like little berries sprinkled in between.
8: Ooh, yummy.
1: Every time we see something that we like or find a berry in that forest, we get a little hit of dopamine. This has also been described as kind of the slot machine effect, where we keep wanting to pull the lever to see if we're going to win the next time.
0: And what is this doing to our brains? Because every time we pull the lever, some sounds go off, some pictures happen, and there's like an endorphin rush, right?
1: Well, it's reinforcing that behavior. But if you're looking at kind of the longer term, what it does to our attention span, researchers have found that our attention spans are shrinking. One of the sources I talked to for my story, Gloria Mark, she's a psychologist who literally wrote the book on attention span. The book is called Attention Span. she's been studying this for a couple decades, and she's found that since 2004, kind of like the length of time we've had the social internet, our attention spans have shrunk from about 2.5 minutes to 47 seconds, which...
0: Wow.
1: Happens to also be the average length of a TikTok video.
0: Hmm. And how much time are we spending watching these 47-second videos?
1: One study I looked at showed that on average, TikTok users spend 108 minutes on TikTok.
0: Wow.
1: That's about double what Instagram users spend on Instagram.
0: So these videos are killing our attention spans slowly but surely, if not quickly but surely. What's it doing for the rest of our health? Did you talk to anyone about that?
1: I talked to a researcher who led a team in Germany that looked at memory. In a study that they did, they found that TikTok is especially good at impairing your prospective memory. This is the to-do list in your head, the part of your brain that helps you remember something. So they had them do a task, and they interrupted them in the middle of the task, and the researchers would let the subjects of the study look at TikTok or scroll Twitter, watch YouTube videos, or do nothing. And they found that those that looked at TikTok videos were 40% more likely to struggle with that initial task. So if you kind of like put this in a real world scenario, if I am sitting down trying to write an article for Vox and I get a little tired and I look at my phone and it's, you know, 10 minutes of TikTok.
8: Ooh, yummy.
1: And then I go back to what I was doing. I'm probably gonna have a harder time remembering where my train of thought was or what point I was trying to make.
0: Mm.
1: And there's another thing, too. Increased social media use has been linked to depression and anxiety, especially in young people. It was a study along these lines where we got the term TikTok brain, which is describes a brain that is not just having a hard time paying attention, but that is also actually anxious and prone to depression and just feeling bad.
0: What's the end goal here, Adam? Did you figure that out while writing this piece? Is it to just have us watching little videos for the maximum amount of time in a given day with no clear purpose in mind?
1: If you're Meta or TikTok or Google, I think it's safe to say that the end goal is maximizing profits, selling ads, keeping people engaged. So yeah, having people looking at these little videos for the greatest number of minutes possible, even if that starts eating into the time that they sleep. And I saw some research on this too, where actually some of these platforms are running up against that. People have to sleep. So how do they fight against that urge to sleep?
0: But of course, your piece is titled Little Videos Are Cooking Our Brains. Importantly, your piece is not titled Little Videos Have Cooked Our Brains. We are cooked. There is no going back. If I'm recalling correctly, you have some advice for people who are maybe trying to fight the urge to just watch little videos all day.
1: The psychologist Gloria Mark, who wrote the book on attention span, she told me that the number one thing is to take breaks. If you find yourself spending a lot of time looking at TikTok or scrolling through Reddit or Twitter or whatever, take a break. And usually when you do, you'll be able to kind of reclaim your time and get yourself out of that loop.
2: It's a way to reflect on our actions. And by reflection, we can understand why we're doing things. For me, it's usually because I am bored or I'm procrastinating. And when we're more intentional in our actions, we can form a plan.
1: Another thing that she told me, picture yourself at the end of the day, where you want to be, what you want to get done. It is probably very likely that 108 minutes of TikTok watching is not part of that plan that you might have for your day when you wake up in the morning. An easy trick that people may have heard of is also just to make your phone more boring. That's what I have done, and it's been somewhat effective. You can set your screen to grayscale. So as our technology has become more compelling and engaging, we have to become a little bit more proactive about pulling ourselves away from it.
0: And a cool thing about books is, like, you can read from like page 1 to like page 436 and not encounter a single ad anywhere in the text.
1: That is one of my favorite things about books, whether it's learning about the history of the Roman Empire. Or reading a novel that helps me escape into a world of sci-fi. You know, whatever you like in a story, you can find it in a book. I think that's from the Reading Rainbow song. But it doesn't have to be books. It can be anything. It can be gardening. It can be going outside. It can be playing with your kids. A lot of us do want to keep our phones with us all the time. And by making those devices more boring, we're less tempted by the little videos that are everywhere.

Peter Balanon Rosen made this show some time ago. Back then, he was edited by Jolie Myers and Amina Al-Sadi. We were fact-checked by Denise Guerra. And the show was mixed by Patrick Boyd and Andrea Christensdottir. Haven't said that in a while. These days, the team includes Abishai Artsy, Kelly Wessinger, Hadi Mawagdi, Danielle Hewitt, Miles Bryan, Ariana Spuru, David Tatasciore, Miranda Kennedy, Dustin DeSoto, Gabriel Donatov, and Noel King. We use music by Breakmaster Cylinder, and on this one, a little music by Dean Antonio. I'm Sean Ramos from Today Explained. It's distributed by WNYC. The show is a part of Vox.

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2: 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Bird watching is a $100 billion a year industry that roughly a third of Americans feed into. We will visit the biggest week in American birding to look at the economics behind this hobby. 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Thank you. 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
3: This is Marketplace. I'm Kai Rizdahl. Spotify announced a new feature this week. It's called Reserved. It's supposed to get more concert tickets into the hands of actual fans instead of scalpers who are going to sell them on the secondary and inevitably pricier market. But while some big-name arena tours are indeed selling out, there's a whole other world of small independent music venues that are just trying to keep their doors open. A report from the National Independent Venue Association last year found almost two-thirds of those clubs are not making any profit. Toby Parks owns a 250-person capacity venue in Des Moines, Iowa. It's called XBK Live. She's also the vice president of the National Independent Venue Foundation. Toby, welcome back to the program. It's good to have you on.
4: Yeah, thanks for having me, Kai.
3: How are things business-wise at XBK Live?
4: You know, we're very fortunate that we are doing quite well here in Des Moines, Iowa. But I can't say that that is necessarily the case for other independent venues across the country. It's been kind of a hard row post-pandemic for a number of reasons. But, you know, we're doing okay. We're hanging in there.
3: When you say you're doing okay, I mean, you know, are you sold out on a Friday, Saturday night?
4: I wish we were every Friday or Saturday night. But, you know, really the one of the big issues that we're facing is, you know, I think we in the independent sector are really trying to remake the connection with music fans. I think, you know, a lot of times due to the secondary ticket market and ticket scalpers, you know, people have gotten used to it feeling like they're going to battle to get a ticket to see their favorite artist. So I think a lot of times they're not really thinking like, oh, I can spend $20 and go to my local music venue in their own communities, in their own neighborhoods.
3: That's so interesting because it's not like, and this is, I'm not saying this pejoratively, I'm not saying it well at all, but it's not like your competition is like Taylor Swift, right? And those big stadium shows.
4: It actually is. You would be surprised. You know, when people are, you know, in a position where they're paying literally hundreds or thousands of dollars for this one big concert, they're not going and spending $20. You know, they're saving every dime that they can to go to this big concert. So that really is a huge part of some of the things that we're battling is just trying to figure out where we fit in people's entertainment budgets if they have one.
3: Yeah, that's a good point. Talk to me, would you, about the sort of the macroeconomic environment, right? Inflation is up and consumers are cranky as they always are. Is that adding to your woes?
4: Yeah, I mean, it's, you know, when people are paying exorbitant gas prices, I mean, that's hard not only from the venue perspective because there's less money in people's pockets, but I would say, you know, from the artist perspective even, you know, there's a lot of concern about artists being able to afford to actually be able to go on tour. So, you know, we're fighting a lot of things on top of we as concert promoters and venue owners, you know, we make most of our money from concessions and people, you know, buying drinks at the bar.

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1: This is OPB. Thanks for being with us for Marketplace. Embodied is on the way next on KOPB-FM Portland, KOABFM Bend, KRBM-FM Pendleton, KOBK-FM Baker City, KATVR-FM LeGrand, KOGA-FM Glen Eden Beach, KOAP-FM Lakeview, KTMK-FM Tillamook, KOTD-FM Dalles, KOBN-FM Burns, KOPB-FM Eugene, KOAC-FM Corvallis, KOAC-FM Soria, KHRV-FM Hood River, KATP-FM Enterprise, and KRJD-FM John Day. 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
2: The primary election is over. Oregon voters rejected a gas tax proposal, and Christine Drazen is once again the Republican candidate for governor, setting up a rematch with Governor Tina Kotek. I'm Bryce Dole. On the latest episode of OPB Politics Now, we'll discuss the results of this week's election. 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
3: This is Embodied from PRX and WUNC. I'm Anita Rao. When Mary Kane stepped onto the track as a high schooler, it was clear that she was a once-in-a-generation kind of talent.
4: I went from being like one of the best girls in the area on my team and in the state to all of a sudden really being one of the best girls in the country.
3: Her rise was quick and spectacular, which made it all the more stunning that just a few years after going pro with Nike, she left and stepped back from competitive running. Today, a conversation about the physical and emotional abuse she says was going on behind the scenes and the systemic change she's calling for.
4: As much as this is a sports problem, it's not really a sports problem. The kind of like complexes that exploit eager, talented dreamers is like rampant across multiple industries.
3: All of that just ahead on Embodied.
5: Live from NPR News in Washington, I'm Ryland Barton. Pakistan's interior minister has been holding meetings with Iranian officials in Tehran this week. He's trying to hammer out an interim deal with the U.S. and Iran. It comes as President Trump says he's willing to give Iran more time before deciding whether to resume the war. NPR's Aya Batraoui reports.
6: Iranian media report there are various interim proposals being discussed in Tehran, including one backed by China. The key issue is Iran's control of the Strait of Hormuz. Since the start of the U.S.-Israeli war 3 months ago, Iran established a new authority to approve and collect tolls from ships that want to transit the strategic waterway. Secretary of State Marco Rubio told reporters a toll system can't happen.
7: It can't happen. It would be unacceptable. It would make a diplomatic deal unfeasible if they were to continue to pursue that.
6: The Trump administration wants Iran to store its enriched uranium abroad and pause its nuclear program. Iran has signaled those are red lines and insists on a permanent ceasefire that lifts U.S. sanctions. Aya Batraoui, NPR News, Dubai.
5: A federal judge has cleared Kilmar Abrego-Garcia of all charges. He argued the Trump administration retaliated against him after his wrongful deportation to El Salvador gained national attention. From member station WPLN, Mariana Bacquiao reports.
8: Prosecutors charged Abrego-Garcia with human smuggling based on a 2.5-year-old traffic stop in Tennessee. In his ruling, Judge Waverly Crenshaw found issue with the delay in prosecution. Abrego-Garcia's federal investigation began only after the Supreme Court ordered he be returned to the U.S. He also pointed to a senior prosecutor who resigned from the DOJ after his recommendation not to charge Abrego-Garcia went unheeded. For NPR News, I'm Mariana Bacayao in Nashville.
5: Texas Attorney General Ken Paxton is playing up President Trump's endorsement heading into the final days of his U.S. Senate primary runoff against incumbent John Cornyn. The race is the latest campaign where Trump is encouraging voters to oust a politician who's displeased him and elect a challenger more aligned with him, as NPR's Tamara Keith explains.
9: It took him an incredibly long time to endorse in the primary runoff between Senator John Cornyn and Texas Attorney
0: Attorney General Ken Paxton. When he finally did, Trump put his weight behind the challenger, Paxton, who has an opposition research file thicker than a phone book, but who made it clear that he would be a loyal soldier for Trump.
5: NPR's Tamara Keith reporting. Canadian Prime Minister Mark Carney says he's determined to build a better country after Alberta's premier announced a public vote on whether to move toward independence. Carney emphasized Alberta's contributions to Canada and noted efforts to build a new oil pipeline to the Pacific coast. Many Albertans have long complained that Ottawa hasn't done enough to get Alberta's vast oil reserves to market. The vote's set for October 19th. It'll decide if Alberta should stay in Canada or take legal steps toward a binding referendum on leaving. This is NPR.
1: This is OPB. I'm Paul Marshall. With Oregon voters rejecting a package of tax and fee hikes to fund roads this week, lawmakers find themselves in a familiar position. The legislature is expected to once again focus on a transportation funding proposal when it convenes in 2027. Daniel Porter, the head of finance for the Oregon Department of Transportation, told OPB's Think Out Loud that the state must grapple with a structural budget imbalance at the agency.
9: The underlying problem doesn't change, right? Which is our revenue streams are not growing as fast as our costs are growing.
1: Legislative Democrats tried and failed to pass an ambitious transportation bill in the 2025 session. They instead landed on a package of increases that was opposed by nearly 83% of voters in this week's election. A work group convened by Governor Tina Kotek is meeting to decide what a new road funding proposal might look like. Since August, four bicyclists have been killed in traffic accidents in Eugene. Local officials and community residents recently joined to commemorate the victims and discuss safety plans. From KLCC, Julia Bobach has more.
10: Over 100 people gathered at Rosetta Place Park, just a few blocks from where a biker was killed earlier this month. 10 years ago, Eugene committed to a goal of zero deaths on streets. Sarah Maisie is the Safe Routes to School coordinator. She acknowledges the time it takes to shift infrastructure and policy, but hopes the city can take small action soon.
11: I see other communities making quick, inexpensive, and often more temporary changes. And so that's what I would love to see Eugene do, is take more interim steps to immediately address problem areas.
10: Eugene Police Chief Chris Skinner says there will be more traffic enforcement on streets with prior traffic deaths.
12: I'm Julia Bobach reporting.
1: This is OPB.
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3: From the outside, running seems like a pretty straightforward sport. There's not a lot of equipment, no complicated scoring, just a starting pistol and the question, who is the fastest? But as Mary Kane says in her new book, it is just not that simple. And she would know, because at one point, she was considered the fastest girl in America.
14: And Kane leading now, beginning to ease away. She came here as favorite, and my word, there are women here almost twice her age being left in her wake as she pours it on down the back straight. Oh, my word, she's done it.
15: Absolutely, and Mary Kane has once again proven that she is one to watch and that she is absolutely the future of American distance running. And remember, folks, she's only 16.
3: Soon after that race in 2013, Mary became the youngest American track and field athlete to make a world championships team. And her future was written in the stars. That is, until she joined Nike, and everything changed. This is Embodied, our show about sex, relationships, and your health. I'm Anita Rao. Mary Kane is now 30. And recognizes that the world of running, both at the youth and elite levels, has a darker side and lots of systemic issues at its core. In her new memoir, This Is Not About Running, Mary interrogates what happens when winning is prioritized above everything else and explores what could be done to change the culture of sports.
16: So in your book, you do not mince words. You write that sports were built on a system that normalizes mistreatment. Can you orient us non-athletes to what you mean here by system? Like, what do we need to understand about who the major players are that wield power?
17: Yeah, that is actually such a great question, because I think it's something that even those who are a part of sport don't often have a clear answer to that until they peel back the curtain and either work in the business side of sport or kind of have to do their own research. There are multiple different players, and it usually has to do with what level of sport you're currently competing in.
16: And it seems like these entities have some similar priorities, but also different ones. Some that are really like, we're just focused on kind of the fastest times, the best athletes. Others that are focused on, we really need to know how to make the most money from these athletes. So kind of all of that feels like it gets tangled in this big web.
17: Absolutely. And I would say that the financial piece is the thread that actually connects all of these entities the most. When you think about the NCAA, when you think about sponsors, the unfortunate truth is money is the strongest thread.
16: So take me back to how you first entered this world. You grew up in Bronxville, a suburb of Westchester County, just north of New York City. You have three sisters, and I know that you were considered the sporty one of the bunch. But when did you realize that you were good at running in particular?
17: I really always loved running. I was a kid who really tried during that like gym class lap and wanted to get faster every time I did it. But it wasn't, I guess, until I was a seventh grader that I actually joined the varsity track team. And it suddenly became clear I wasn't just good in a I'm the best in my class sort of way, but in a I can actually qualify for a state championship when I am a seventh grader.
16: Tell me about the experience of like running in your body, because I remember that like lap around the soccer field and feeling like this feels terrible. I'm like the last in line. I'm huffing and puffing. Like, what did running feel like in your body as a little kid?
17: I mean, I think first off, I was someone who I swam competitively growing up. So I have never been a stranger to the idea of like, if you're ever pushing yourself, that's uncomfortable. And I think of that not just for physical activities, but also like I'm somebody who, spoiler, is now in med school. And so the idea of discomfort, I have really always equated with growth, right? Like if I'm not a little uncomfortable when I'm reading something or pushing my body or trying to learn, then it probably means I'm pretty stagnant.
16: So it's clear early on that you are really talented at running. You could run close to a 5-minute mile by seventh grade, and you get invited to join the varsity track team as a middle schooler. How did the other people you were training and competing with feel? Like, how did they react to you being in their space, in their meets, on their fields?
17: I felt my competitors were awesome. I think they had a very similar perspective when I was growing up of like, oh, you're fast? Of course you're going to be here. If you're at the meet and you're also fast, like we can push each other. The tensions for me when I was young were actually more at home in terms of like the team that I was a part of. And sometimes it could be as simple as like I'm running an individual race and I knew there were certain girls who were not going to like come watch and cheer like I would for them. Like initially it wasn't super bad. It kind of like progressed over time, but there was kind of this interesting dichotomy that I would go to meets and honestly sometimes want to sit with the kids from the other schools that I was competing against.
16: Tell me more about what it became and especially the role that your coach played in this whole dynamic.
17: Yeah. So when I was like an early high school athlete, I went from being like one of the best girls in the area on my team and in the state to all of a sudden really being one of the best girls in the country. And I think because of the environment that was being cultivated by adults, both my coach, but in some ways for me, even more importantly, like the parents of kids on the team, that became less something that was like great for the team because it meant I could run really fast on relays, and something that meant if she's faster, she's getting attention, or if she's faster, she's getting this relay spot. And parents started getting almost, I think, emotionally involved and vicariously living through their children. I would hear parents on the side of the track yelling, like, you have to slow down during races. And so some of it was kind of that. In my freshman year of high school, it did progress from parents kind of like explicitly saying things to my parents to actually more aggressive situations. Like at the end of my freshman year, one parent did get in my face because I was wearing two ribbons in my hair instead of one. And she was saying to me that I'm like not a team player and I only care about myself. And just she was making a lot of psychological jumps over the fact that like a 13-year-old girl had a ribbon in her hair that to this day I just still find so odd.
16: So there is this kind of toxic culture brewing. There are parents yelling at you. Your coach is not really often intervening. He's sometimes enabling this dynamic. Your parents were not runners. They were not super familiar with this youth sports culture. What was their response to all of this?
17: They were incredibly upset. And for my parents, it initially was something that they tried to handle by like talking to my coach or talking to the other parent, being like, hey, I think you need to like calm down. Or talking to the school eventually. I think it was just like very confusing to them because they were like, oh, I thought we could like have a mature conversation with another adult. And why are you now screaming about that?
16: Yeah. So you have this like immersion into this world in your high school that is not comfortable. It does not feel good to be with the girls on your team, but you are still doing really well. You qualify for the World Junior Championships. You even compete in the Olympic trials. And then your family gets a call from a coach named Alberto Salazar, who at that time was super prominent because athletes that he coached had won 3 Olympic medals in London that summer. So tell me about what Alberto offered you and what it meant to you at that time with like everything else going on for you with high school running.
17: At that point, I had left the girls' track team because it had gotten to a point where like girls were screaming at me at practice, parents were screaming at me, and I joined the boys' team, essentially. I was at a point when I got that call that I was considering just stopping high school running because I was now like the number one kid in the country. And I didn't have anywhere to run or anyone to run for. So Alberto kind of from the get-go really was this almost like savior figure for me, which he was aware of. Like, this is the greatest coach of all time, and they're saying they want you to be kind of like their last great accomplishment.
16: So you start working with Alberto Salazar. You spend the next year as this unofficial member of the Nike Oregon Project, which is this program that Alberto led that was intended to kind of bring American distance running back to the top of international competition, this all-in-one elite training environment with doctors, mental health support, coaching facilities. And you enter this program while you're still in high school. What was it like to transition from youth sports culture into this elite world?
17: I think initially, the biggest flip that I noticed was that growing up, competitors were my friends and my teammates weren't. And I suddenly felt this like very sharp shift where now, like those first couple of years, I considered my teammates to be really like my people. And my team was, you know, like all in it together. And competitors and really everyone outside of my team was not particularly supportive. And so I think it kind of created this environment where it made me almost feel that much closer to my team and to Alberto and to the people who did take me on, because the rest of the world felt very unwelcoming, which was an interesting shift from the period before.
16: Yeah, there's kind of this family dynamic that you describe in the book. Like, you stay at Alberto's house when you go to Portland for training. Like, you're driving in cars with the other people on your team. It's sort of this, like, we're all a family kind of thing.
17: Absolutely. And that was what Alberto described it as. I think especially as just a young person who, like, you know, had this, like, really, really tough go at it in sport, I was really craving like friendship and love and teamwork. And I now look back and I realize like we really overstepped those boundaries to such a like unhealthy, not good extent. But I didn't necessarily have the like, you know, understanding at the time that like me being a 17-year-old calling some of my like 30-year-old teammates my best friends was maybe a little weird.
16: As Mary embarked on her professional running career, things started to change. The sports industrial complex, she would soon learn, didn't always put athletes first. More on that after this break. 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
2: The primary election is over. Oregon voters rejected a gas tax proposal, and Christine Drazen is once again the Republican candidate for governor, setting up a rematch with Governor Tina Kotek. I'm Bryce Dole. On the latest episode of OPB Politics Now, we'll discuss the results of this week's election. 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
1: 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At 8, meet a beauty queen who embarks on her dream to work in show business in the first episode of Funny Women. 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And at 10, it's an episode of Marie Antoinette followed by Hope Street at 11. 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This is OPB. It's 7:20.
16: This is Embodied. I'm Anita Rao. A heads up that in this part of the conversation, there are mentions of self-harm and suicidal ideation. If you'd prefer to listen later, you can find this episode in our podcast feed or at our website, embodiedwunc.org. Today, we're talking about the dark side of sports culture with Mary Kane, who as a high schooler was known as the fastest girl in America. Because of her incredible talent, Mary went pro straight from high school and joined the Nike Oregon Project. It was an elite program established to revitalize American distance running. Alberto Salazar was the head coach, and Mary, one of his new proteges.
17: To have this person who is like so esteemed and so regarded reach out to me and be like, hey, I want to coach you. I want you to be like my last great athlete. I mean, I don't think anyone has ever said anything just so, like, special.
16: Mary was all in. Although she attended the University of Portland for academics, her running life was with Nike. She upped her training, but soon enough, things started to shift.
17: It wasn't until my freshman year of college that it was suddenly, looking back, like, insanely unreasonable training. But part of the reason was because there were certain things that I was doing that was not actually for my training. It was specifically designed so that I would lose weight.
16: Yeah, there is this kind of dialogue that begins between you and Alberto about he starts framing it as fitness, and then it becomes very quickly clear that he's talking specifically about weight. Tell me about kind of what you were encouraged to do to change your body size and how that was tracked and monitored as part of this whole thing.
17: Yeah. So starting kind of like the summer before my freshman year, I like won the World Junior Championships. And right after, Alberto sat me down and was like, you know, you can't go to Europe to race, which is what most professional runners do. And everyone else who was at my level of competition and lower was off doing, because I wouldn't have competed well because I was clearly carrying like at least like 10 extra pounds on me. And that was really both incredibly shocking to hear, but also because there had been this kind of like sneaky progression of like, oh, I don't think you're fit. And like using this language that was like ultimately going to become synonymous also made it so that I wasn't like, oh my God, no, how did this happen? Like I kind of in my head was like, I think you were trying to tell me this. And so I was given essentially the rule to like lose, it was initially supposed to be 10 pounds, but I kind of argued my way up to 8 because I had been weighed while in Russia when I had food poisoning. And I was like, I don't know if that really should be my ideal weight, seeing as I was throwing up and not eating that week. Like, give me 2 extra pounds. So over the course of the summer, I was expected to lose a pound per week. and get down to a weight that was underweight. And I had to do so by like cutting very specific amounts and tracking my food and doing this all in a way that was a mix of having to like report my weight and also being weighed specifically by Alberto.
16: And was the rationale you were given for this that the lighter you are, the faster you are?
17: Yes, that was definitely a big part of it. But it was also to look like other people. Mm. And that's, I think, part of the thing that for me has maybe been the most, that was maybe in some ways the most short term and ultimately like long term damaging, was it wasn't just a number. It was also like, this woman looks great. And this person has, Alberto used to call them bubble butts, like a very specific way that he deemed like a good butt, which is all stuff that like saying loud now just sounds crazy because it was.
16: So you're running a ton, your training is really ramped up, you're not eating very much, and you start accumulating a number of injuries, including a stress fracture. How are you being responded to by medical professionals who were kind of seeing these changes in your weight? Like, I'm guessing, you know, being part of that world, there were doctors around, there were people that you were being taken to see. Tell me about kind of the landscape of who is watching over this and the role that they have in this process.
17: Yeah, so it was a lot of charlatans and some people who actually did have degrees, but who were kind of buddies of Alberto. So really kind of like the different figures that I was working with were Darren Treasure, who was a man who was saying that he was a sports psychologist, who I now realize was not, but who painted himself as kind of a mental health practitioner, who I was, in order to join the team, I had to work with him. And when I had my stress fracture, a doctor in Oregon who was like really good friends with Alberto had done the initial MRI that I years later, like years later, found the report for, and it did show that I had a stress fracture. But Alberto and that doctor did not tell me that. Mm. So I continued training through it. And then I saw a doctor in New York who I will always remember was so, he was a really good doctor because he was like, there is no world that that previous MRI did not show you had a stress fracture. Like, you have one. Like, who are you working with? Who are these people? And I think he was trying to kind of communicate to us, like, you're, like, this is not okay. But I think in my mind, I was like, they must have made a mistake. Like, they said it was shin splints. Maybe it didn't show it. And then, you know, I was initially going to work with that guy. But my coach was like, no, you're going to work with my buddy who's a podiatrist instead, which in retrospect was really whack. But, you know, from me and my family's perspective, like, this is a Nike-funded program. Nike's super involved with this. This is, like, the best team in the world. Yeah, I'm sure the people who they're working with are good. In a way that now I look back and they were like all just a bunch of his buddies. And I also saw my assistant coach, his wife, I worked with like for quote unquote nutrition, but she wasn't a nutritionist. And initially it was just supposed to be like, at least from my perspective, like when I was 16, it was just like good to have someone like check what you're doing. But then as I was like falling apart and like actually really, really needed help, I would go to her and I would be very honest that things weren't going well and I wasn't handling this well. And she didn't help and she didn't tell me to go to someone who was a professional to get help.
16: So you're painting this landscape where kind of Alberto has and the coach has a lot of power to control who you see for medical concerns, who you see for psychological concerns. But I want to kind of understand within this system of Nike, like you're there to be an elite runner, to be really fast, to make money. Like, how were people explaining to you kind of like the stakes of all of this? And how were you making sense of that? Because like your running was suffering from all of these things. Yet the goal is for you to become the fastest. Like, one plus one doesn't equal two, I guess. So like, was that being explained to you?
17: The way it was being explained to me was I was somehow failing, right? It wasn't a, oh, wow, maybe her trying to lose weight is why she's running bad. It was kind of a, you're failing at losing weight, and therefore it's your fault you are running bad. Mm. And when I say failing to lose weight, I was losing weight. Like, I was massively cutting how much I was eating, but my body was also fighting me. And it's super interesting now to look back at pictures of myself and like see physically how I was changing. And some of it was like, I could tell my face was really bloated. And now I recognize that that's actually very normal for a lot of people who have eating disorders for their like face to change. But I was often being kind of told like, look, even your face is fat. Then, you know, you're not losing weight like you're supposed to. So you and I today can be like, oh, maybe her trying to lose weight is why she was running bad. And like, of course that's the case. But that was not how it was being told to me at the time.
18: Yeah.
17: And so it felt like this, like, oh my God, this like my career is at risk because there was this like, if you don't run fast, like we're going to drop you. And less from Alberto, but more from like the Nike teams that I would like see on a, you know, usually daily basis because we were at Nike and Alberto's cubicle was like next to the Nike people. And there was this kind of like internal pressure at Nike, but also external pressure from the media. Because the problem with being like a young girl is that the media would talk to me very differently than they would talk to my male counterparts.
18: Hmm.
17: If a boy had a bad day, nobody was like, he's finally becoming a man and therefore his body is changing and he's going to die. But the language around girls is kind of like, you have one bad race. And then it's like, are you suddenly getting boobs? Are you suddenly getting a butt? Are you gaining weight?
18: Your body becomes the hyper focus.
17: Exactly. And it's so interesting because we, you know, I saw this before me. I see this after me. We just do that to girls. You know, there's kind of this theme, I think, throughout my memoir that I really tried to express, that if any of this had happened in isolation, it would have been incredibly damaging. But the problem for me was I had this just like tsunami of hate and negativity about my body and about me that had been directed at me kind of long before I ever knew Alberto, whether it was from the media, whether it was from other kids' parents, whether it was from my like, you know, childhood teammates. There was this kind of just like deep, deep, deep isolation that had happened where like I kind of had no one to turn to as a gut check of like, is this okay?
18: So where were your parents in all of this? Your dad is a physician. You have always been really close with your mom. They had been really involved in conversations with Alberto while you were still in high school. Once you are later on in the Oregon Project and all of this weight stuff is happening, your body is changing, you're having these injuries, like, what do your parents know about what's going on?
17: Yeah. So I think it's so interesting now as someone who is like on the board of a nonprofit called the Athlete Survivors Assist, which is a U.S.-based nonprofit working to end abuse in sport. Now I know so much about parental grooming and like what are the warning signs and what that looks like. And Alberto did that to a T. So one of the kind of classic things that he did was like early on, he like developed almost like personal relationships with each of my parents. And so they felt very, you know, like, okay, he's invested in our daughter as like a person and all of this sort of stuff. And, you know, as time progressed, there would definitely be things that maybe he would do that we wouldn't like. And my parents would be like, nope, don't do that. And within like the first like year, year and a half or so, he'd be like, oh my gosh, you're right. I hear you, and kind of back off. But then what happened essentially was as soon as I moved to Oregon, he cut all contact with them and he kind of made it so that I cut a lot of contact with them. And he did so by like the first time that summer that I called my parents up, like really upset about some of the weight loss conversations and the fact that I had been weighed. They are like, oh my God, what the heck? Like, why is that happening? They're really upset. They call Darren Treasure, who was my like not sports psych, sports psych, and Alberto. And they're like, why the heck are you weighing Mary? Like, she's really upset. Like, what is going on? And they then turn around and immediately start getting mad at me for like not being a professional and not being an adult and telling on them and how, you know, that's a sign that I'm weak. And, you know, if you're going to be an adult and you're going to be on this team, like you can't do that. And so then I'm suddenly in this position of like, oh my God, I can't. My parents can't be the people I go to anymore because they're going to get upset and then they're going to get me in trouble. And they're like, why has Mary kind of gone like cold, like where the heck is she? And the few times kind of along the way that they would see me, I think they were always like, you know, and they've said this since, like really freaked out because it was clear my body had changed. And it was, you know, there were all these like little changes in me that were like, you know, I went from being like bubbly and very happy and all this sort of stuff to like complete personality change. And even subtle things, like I used to never curse. Like there were just these like super visible changes in me. And they would try to like reach out to Alberto and Darren and all these people and be like, what's wrong? Like, what's going on? And they were just being ghosted. Like it was a complete 180 from the relationship before, which, you know, now I understand is like kind of classic grooming. Like you get the kid in and then, you know, isolate the parents and create the sense of distrust between the kid and the parent. And that's, you know, really what they did.
18: So you paint all of these scenes in the book of kind of this downward spiral that started to happen. You were crying every day when you were racing. In the middle of practices, you would kind of run off to be by yourself. You had like a lot of suicidal ideation. You started self-harming. It's really this like kind of whole, this picture of someone who's really deeply struggling and really alone. And you eventually kind of directly tell both Alberto and the sports psychologist like the extent of what had been going on. Can you take me to that conversation, what you said to them and how they responded?
17: Yeah. So I had like two near suicide attempts. One, as you referenced, was kind of me running off the track, which, you know, I write about in a very, like from the perspective at the time, which was like a very like panicked, like almost hard to follow state. But the intent in that moment was for me to run into traffic. And the second time I had a similar urge, I did not go as far. I did not like really make the move. I decided, because I realized that there would be witnesses, that I didn't do it. But I think that happening a second time, and a second time right after like Alberto had screamed at me in public about the fact that I had clearly gained 5 pounds, and he did so in front of Darren as well, I just almost accepted the fact that there was something really, really wrong. And in advance of this, I had already had conversations with Darren Treasure, this not sports bike, sports psych guy, but I had never explicitly said something to Alberto. And so after that race, I, you know, went to Alberto and Darren's hotel room, and I just explicitly was like, I'm cutting myself. Like, I'm having these suicidal thoughts, and I like want to act on them. And I was quite literally met with like, Mary, it's late, we want to go to bed. And I think, you know, for me, I had already verbalized like the suicidality to Darren and the individual who I was working with, like for nutritional advice. And, you know, obviously they weren't actually like doing anything to get me help. So in some ways I was like already being dismissed about it. But I think there was something about like this specific type of dismissal where it wasn't a like, oh, sorry, we hope you're okay. And it was also coming from Alberto, who was somebody who I still, despite all of this, like desperately wanted to still care for me in the way that he had when he had kind of been this like savior to me at 16. And to see him so kind of like reject me and dismiss me, I think was just like so traumatic.
18: So you eventually left the Nike Oregon Project in the summer of 2016. And over the course of the next 3 years, you sort of like went dark from the public eye. But behind the scenes, you were dealing with a whole string of like broken bones and injuries, and get a diagnosis of REDS, which is relative energy deficiency in sport. Basically, when an athlete's food intake doesn't give them enough energy to support their training and daily life, it can cause this whole slew of issues: fatigue, hormonal disruptions, increased injuries, reduced bone density. And then amidst all of that, this report comes to light, which is that Alberto was banned for coaching for 4 years for administering banned substances and tampering with anti-drug protocols. And you read this report cover to cover, and you say in your book that at this moment, you started to ask yourself, what else is a lie? Tell me more about what these reports brought up for you.
17: Yeah, so the USADA report was like 270 pages, and my actual initial response was like, what? Like, it was kind of denial about it. And then, you know, throughout the piece, there were different things that I was like, oh, I was told this, and it's actually that. And I think for me, that just suddenly made me kind of like punch off the rose-colored glasses. You know, I consider performance-enhancing drugs to be just such a horrible thing for anyone to do, that I'm like, if they could do this bad thing, maybe some of this like shame and upsetment that I've always had that I couldn't have the body that they wanted me to have, maybe that wasn't actually a me problem. Like, maybe that actually wasn't ever healthy or okay or good. Maybe my relationship with Alberto was really bad. Mm. Up until that point, I had never thought that. I had just thought I was bad and I was a failure.
18: We reached out to Alberto Salazar and Darren Treasure for comment. We did not hear back from Darren by our deadline, but here's a portion of Alberto's statement. It is greatly disappointing that Mary Kane has chosen to mischaracterize her time working with me in the Nike Oregon project. Her mischaracterization of the environment as toxic and abusive is unfortunate and inaccurate. I did not speak to her inappropriately, yell at her in public or in private, or make disparaging comments about her weight. Nor did I attempt to alienate her from her parents during her short time training with me in Oregon. Her accusations that I forced her to receive medical care from unqualified doctors are completely false. Lastly, the vague allegation that I groomed Miss Kane is inaccurate, misleading, and unsubstantiated by any evidence. While it saddens me that she has chosen to vilify me and to mischaracterize my actions and intentions in this way, I wish her only the best. You can read the full statement from Alberto Salazar at our website, embodiedwunc.org. Just ahead, how Mary has made sense of her running journey and her vision for systemic change in sports. We'll be right back.
19: I'm Dave Miller. Coming up on the next Think Out Loud, Oregon voters said an overwhelming no this week to increasing the gas tax and vehicle fees. That extra revenue would have funded projects by the state's Department of Transportation. So where does this leave ODOT now? We'll check in with the agency.
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18: This is Embodied. I'm Anita Rao. In 2019, running prodigy Mary Kane published a video with the New York Times that rocked the sports world.
17: I joined Nike because I wanted to be the best female athlete ever. Instead, I was emotionally and physically abused by a system designed by Alberto and endorsed by Nike.
18: The Opinion documentary chronicled her story of participating in the Nike Oregon Project, an elite training program that had been run by Alberto Salazar. We reached out to Nike for comment. Here's a portion of their statement. Nike is aware that her account raises concerns about coaching practices, athlete support, and the involvement of medical and performance resources during that period. Based on Nike's review of public records and available information from that time, the company did not find that these concerns were raised or reported to Nike at that time. Since that time, Alberto Salazar is no longer associated with Nike. The Oregon Project was discontinued in 2019, and related litigation involving Nike was resolved in 2023 on mutually acceptable terms.
16: You can read Nike's full statement at our website, embodiedwunc.org. Alberto Salazar also shared a statement denying Mary's allegations. You can find that at our website also. When Mary first came forward about her experiences with Nike, Alberto had been banned from coaching for doping violations. Even though she was still in the thick of processing all of this, she decided to go public.
17: It's so scary to think that I didn't know that all of this horrible stuff was actually bad, because it is so normalized in sport, and no one in the sports complex was ever telling me any of this was bad. The only people that were telling me it was bad were my parents. And if that's the case, then like, who else is out there thinking abuse is okay? I thought if I could make one other person realize that abuse isn't okay and that is actually what it is, then I would have done something good.
16: What was like the response like, both from people you didn't know and people that you did, who'd kind of been around you throughout all of this time?
17: You know, I think the funny thing is, like, there were folks who like were kind of my peers in some ways within sport who reached out and were supportive in ways that I will forever be very grateful for.
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16: Didn't know and people that you did, who'd kind of been around you throughout all of this time.
17: You know, I think the funny thing is,

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1: Perspective in the running world in a more broad way. Honestly, the support was like overwhelming. Like I just wasn't expecting it because I think I was coming from this kind of like panicked, like it's not like I am today where I'm like 7 years past it and I'm now doing all of this work in this space professionally. Like at the time I was just so raw and it was so early. So for there to be this kind of overwhelming, like this wasn't okay. And for other people to be like, oh my God, I'm now realizing what I went through wasn't okay. It really meant a lot to me, the kind of broader response to it. And it also felt good to be like, okay, I think what I have done has probably helped people. And that was really just the goal of it from the get-go.
2: What did it illuminate for you about kind of how these issues are echoing beyond running? Because you pointed to things in your piece that you had experienced as a runner, but that folks who are in very different sports were also like, I see that problem in my sport too. Tell me about that.
1: Yeah, and it goes well beyond sport. I mean, I think at this point, close to 20 million people have watched that New York Times piece, and it's really inspiring to me and, you know, encouraging how many people have been like, I have been a part of a professional orchestra. I have been in the military. I have worked in insert whatever industry, entertainment, dance, all of these different spaces. As much as this is a sports problem, it's not really a sports problem. Like the idea of, you know, finding people who are talented or have a big dream, right? Like those are not isolated to track and they're certainly not isolated to sport. But the kind of like complexes that exploit just kind of eager, talented dreamers is like rampant across multiple industries. And so a lot of the change, you know, I was pushing for in sport can really be copied over to a lot of different spaces. But specifically within sport, I think this is an issue that kind of structurally like requires the same change. Because, you know, whether you're a rower or a runner or a swimmer or a cyclist, kind of that like structural build of like what sports looked like is pretty, you know, common throughout the different sport complexes.
2: So let's talk about kind of how that can be changed. Let's solve the systemic issues in running together. But really, like, you know, what does change look like?
1: Yeah. So I think like a really important like starting point is acknowledging there is a problem. And I know that sounds so naive and obvious, but the truth is like that has been one of the big problems within sport. And I think part of it is that, you know, a lot of people even like within the fandom or like the broader sport complex are often uncomfortable with the idea that like things are bad. And what traditionally has happened is, you know, an individual will come forward, they will express, you know, a negative experience, and they will be kind of brushed to the side as like a one-off. There was one bad coach. There was one problem. We fired that one problem. Therefore, it's all better. And I think really the goal of my book is to kind of be this light shining of being like, there wasn't one bad guy. And then the way that you create systems change is first off, like, you know, at least within the sports complex, I think part of the problem is that like, we don't really hold these like overseeing bodies to like that much accountability for actually having resources and policies in place that like make abuse not condoned. In, you know, the creation of Safe Sport, which is like an institution that is meant to essentially like prevent abuse in sport by like having there be a place that, you know, people can be banned for sexually, physically, emotionally abusing people, was a step in the right direction. But that entity in and of itself is not, like, the NCAA does not actually fall under Safe Sports jurisdiction. That also goes for high school and middle school sports. Like, the high school, middle school sports system is not technically a part of the U.S. Olympic system, as is the NCAA. So all of these kids can still be working with coaches who have been banned by Safe Sport. So for me, there's a question of like, how do we have either a separate entity for all of those organizations enforcing things and or just put them all under the same umbrella? And then, you know, from an institution to institution perspective, I think there should be a call for how are we getting experts involved? Like there are folks like the Athlete Survivors Assist

0: who actually like work with organizations to go in and review policies and say, hey, you know, best practices are, you know, adults should never be texting minors directly. Let's make sure there's always like, you know, a parent also on this text line. Or, you know, a policy is that, you know, a kid with, you know, an adult should never be traveling to an away meet alone. Because something like that was completely normalized. Like, you're just flying off to meets with your adult coach and it's just you. And, you know, that was something I did even before working with Alberto. And, you know, everyone will be like, oh, this person's fine, blah, blah, blah. But if you don't have actual policies in place to make sure that the time that that person isn't fine, you know, people aren't protected. It just, there's some like very specific policy changes that I think should be normalized. And we shouldn't always assume, you know, the USOPC or USATF are going to put them in place. Like, there's no reason your local high school or your local middle school can't decide, like, this is going to be our school policy, even if it's before these kind of bigger, more powerful organizations take the time to care.
1: So, yeah, I hear you naming this need for policy, this need for accountability, this need for an acknowledgement of the problem. But I do want to get back to the money, to the money piece. Like, are there alternative models for supporting elite athletes? Like, how do we bring the finances into the conversation?
0: Yeah, I mean, I think from like a pro perspective, I think the issue as it stands right now is that like a lot of these sponsors kind of hide behind like the quote unquote, like, oh, they're an independent contractor, so they don't have the same rights as like employees. The problem is from like a state and legal perspective, there are a lot of athletes who are like, you know, making their full living wage through that contract. Because at least in an experience like mine, like Nike had full control over my life. They were like all the money that I was making, or, you know, the vast majority of it. I'm like on campus every single day, but I didn't have an HR person who I could go to being like, I don't feel safe on campus. And the people who I was supposed to be going to, or probably were hypothetically fully controlled by contracts and were at the track sometimes and totally condoned this behavior if not fed into it. So I think it's not necessarily changing like who we're giving money to and how we're giving money to it, but how are these actual like contracts being created and how are we, you know, giving athletes like essentially a safe space to go to. And so I think having it so that like from a money perspective, athletes are actually being treated like they are employees, which is the model that the nonprofit I founded, Atalanta NYC, has, where like everyone actually is an employee and therefore like their contract is written up different. They have different kind of like protections and there's different policies that if something happens, this is who you can go to. Sort of structuring, I think, is kind of the direction we should be going for pro sports. And for those who like follow, you know, sports like football, sometimes those team sports have kind of like a union structure where they are a little bit more protected contractually. And I think finding ways to like not reinvent the wheel, but maybe like take models that have already been done and introducing them kind of more broadly to like the Olympic sport movement could also be a place to create change.
1: So a couple of years after you first went public with your story, the U.S. Center for Safe Sport, as you have mentioned, ruled Alberto Salazar permanently ineligible, essentially giving him a lifetime ban from coaching athletes because of allegations of sexual abuse, which he has denied. Separately, you filed a $20 million lawsuit against Nike and Alberto, accusing him of emotional and physical abuse and Nike of failing to provide oversight. Alberto denied the allegations. The lawsuit was settled in 2023. What can you say about what that suit did for you and where you are today in your relationship with Alberto and with Nike?
0: Yeah. So, I mean, I think for me, I've always been someone who kind of recognizes the fact that, like, I went through an incredibly horrible experience. And, you know, probably for a mix of luck and all sorts of things, I am okay. Like, I have been able to, like, rebuild my life. I have friends and family who love me. And I'm very blessed despite going through what I went through. And I think what I have always found incredibly troubling, and it's part of the reason that I've done a lot of the like nonprofit work and advocacy work that I've done over the last few years, is that that's not always going to be true for someone. Like, they're maybe going to be trapped in this experience and not have the parents that I have. or they're not necessarily going to have had the like education or et cetera to like now be in a place where they're at Stanford Med. And so for me, the reason that I really like went forward with the lawsuit in the way that I did was because I don't believe change happens unless we actually hold organizations accountable. And I felt I was in the position that I could and I would like weather all that that took to go through such a like hard process. And so I think for me, you know, it was similar to this book, like a way to hopefully like, you know, say my piece, but say it in a way that it hopefully helps someone else. And it hopefully prevents what happened to me from like another young person experiencing. As for my relationships with like any of these entities, it is not positive at all, to say it really bluntly. There has never been any sort of anything other than like pure hatred sent my way, or at least that's how I would interpret, you know, the things that have been said and then the actions that have been done. But that's not just Nike and Alberto. Like there are other individuals who are named in my memoir who did not always behave positively, to say it lightly.
1: Let's end where we started, which is how it feels in your physical body to run. We had this picture of you as a young kid, it feeling playful. You were ahead of the pack, but it felt really natural and comfortable in your body. Where are you in your relationship with running, and how does it feel in your body in this juncture of your life?
0: Yeah, it feels so much better. Not necessarily than when I was five, but you know, there's been a lot of, you know, bumps along the way. But I, for 7 years, was struggling with a condition called functional popliteal artery entrapment syndrome, and it made it so that I couldn't really feel my foot or lower leg the deeper into runs I got, and the threshold for which I would lose control of my leg like slowly shortened over time. And so, you know, besides all of the injuries that I had, there was this whole long period of just running feeling horrible, and it was getting my whole body out of whack, and I had lost so much of that kind of like freedom and joy from it. And now I'm at a point where I'm a couple of years post-surgery that I had here at Stanford, and it's been really like an opportunity for me to like rebuild my body so that I can just like run for fun and joyfully. And for me, fun usually means very fast and all these different things, that it's just been kind of fun to be able to sort of now just like go for a run and not really worry about it. Like not worry about it hurting, not worry about it feeling weird, not worry that I'm going to hurt myself. You know, and there's still like little things along the way that I'm working on, but that's probably also because I'm 30 and there probably always will be. But yeah, it's just like yesterday I went for my run and I loved it. I loved every step.
1: Mary Kane, thank you so much for the conversation, for your book, and for talking with me today. I really appreciate it.
0: Yeah, thank you so much for having me.
1: That was Mary Kane. You can find information about her new memoir, This Is Not About Running, at our website, embodywunc.org. We've reached out to Nike, Alberto Salazar, and Darren Treasure for comment in this episode. We did not hear back from Darren Treasure by our deadline. We shared portions of Alberto and Nike's statements earlier in the show. You can read them both in full at our website, embodywunc.org. 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And for behind the scenes and bonus content from our show, follow us on Instagram. Our handle is @embodiedWUNC. Today's episode was produced by Gabriella Glick and edited by Amanda Magnus. Wilson Sayre provided editorial support. Kaya Finlay also produces for this show. Adesina Newkirk is our intern, and Jenny Lawson, our technical director. Quilla wrote our theme music. This program is recorded at the American Tobacco Historic District. WUNC is a broadcast service of the University of North Carolina at Chapel Hill. I'm Anita Rao.
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3: Thank you for being with us for Embodied here on OPB. 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
4: 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Memories of that day have really stuck with people, and some are still looking for new clues about what happened over four decades later. We revisit the eruption and remember some of the people who died on the mountain. 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
3: Coming up later tonight, it's on the media. The president has proposed a new leader for the Federal Emergency Management Agency. Coming up tonight, a reckoning with the future of FEMA and an interview with Trump's nominee to lead the agency. And a FEMA worker starts an anonymous newsletter to share how cuts are hurting the agency. On the media, that's coming up tonight at 10 here on OPB. 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
5: Live from NPR News, I'm Dan Ronan. Tulsi Gabbard is resigning as President Trump's Director of National Intelligence. She says she's leaving to support her husband, who's battling a rare bone cancer. NPR's Franco Adornez reports.
6: In a letter to President Trump, Gabbard thanked the president for the opportunity to lead the office of the Director of National Intelligence, but she said she needed to be there for her husband. She wrote, "I cannot in good conscience ask him to face this fight alone while I continue in this demanding and time-consuming position." Gabbard is the latest in a series of cabinet officials to leave the Trump administration. Other departures include Homeland Security Secretary Kristi Noem and Attorney General Pam Bondi. Trump commended Gabbard for doing a, quote, incredible job and said he will miss her. He added that Principal Deputy Director of National Intelligence, Aaron Lucas, will serve as Acting Director of National Intelligence. Franco Ordonez, NPR News, the White House.
5: SpaceX conducted the 12th test of its massive new Starship rocket. NPR's Jeff Brunfield reports the test was partially successful.
7: The huge Starship rocket shot into space from its launch pad in South Texas.
8: 4, 3, ignition.
7: The rocket's massive booster separated, but its engines failed to steer it back to Earth, and it was lost before it could return as planned.
9: And it looks like the booster ended its mission there in the Gulf, but we've got a ship still flying.
7: Starship also had some engine trouble, but it made it to space where it released some test satellites. Then it landed in the southern Indian Ocean. The mixed outcome of the test comes just a few weeks before SpaceX plans to go public. Starship is a critical part of its future. Jeff Brumfield, NPR News.
5: At this hour, the radio dial is losing one of its signature voices, NPR's Scott Horsley reports. 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
10: From Edward R. Murrow's eyewitness accounts of wartime London to Charles Osgood's wry, sometimes rhyming commentaries, CBS was a pioneer in broadcast news. Its morning drive flagship, the World News Roundup, is the longest-running newscast in the country. But the audience for radio in general has been shrinking as technology and listening habits change. CBS's parent company was sold to David Ellison's Skydance Media last year, and the new owners announced in March the radio network would go dark this weekend. Christopher Cruz was tapped to anchor the network's final broadcast. Cruz told NPR's Morning Edition he'd be thinking of all the radio voices who'd gone before and what they built. Scott Horsley, NPR News, Washington.
5: A federal judge has dismissed human smuggling charges against Kilmar Abrego Garcia. He's the man who was mistakenly deported to El Salvador last year and served time in a maximum security prison. This is NPR News.
3: This is OPB. I'm Paul Marshall. A Clackamas County jail deputy is behind bars accused of mistreating someone in his care and physically abusing them. As Troy Brunelson reports, officials say the allegations stem from his off-duty conduct.
11: Benjamin Lyman was booked on 8 separate criminal charges, ranging from harassment and strangulation to criminal mistreatment and interfering with making a report. Most of those are misdemeanors, save for criminal mistreatment, which is a felony. Under Oregon law, that crime involves a person who intentionally mistreats someone in their care, such as an elderly person or a child. But further details about the charges remain scarce. The investigation is open, and Lyman isn't expected to appear in court until Friday afternoon. The Oregon City Police Department made the arrest after a roughly 3-week investigation. Troy Brennelson, OPB.
3: Homeless people in Grants Pass will soon have a new place to call home, just slightly later than expected. The anticipated June 1st opening date for the new shelter has been pushed back due to the site plan issues and other requirements. The nonprofit Mint will help provide wraparound services for the shelter. Board President Scott Nelson says their familiarity with the homeless community will be a strength.
12: We anticipate this to actually just run very smoothly because of our relationship with the people that are coming. I think that there is a misperception that because you're unhoused, then therefore you're a lawless individual, you don't want to keep the rules, and that's just not true.
3: Parker's Place Village will eventually have space for 150 homeless people. It expects to have room for 40 people shortly after June 1st. A Portland State University professor is suing the institution for $7 million in damages. The lawsuit, filed this week on behalf of Yasmin Hanoush, alleges discrimination and retaliation against her. Hanoush drew attention last year when a social media video from a pro-Palestine protest showed her saying, "I am Hamas." She says she was being sarcastic and was quoted out of context. This is OPB.
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14: This is Think Out Loud on OPB. I'm Dave Miller. 10,000 new housing units in 10 years. That is the goal of the Oregon Community Foundation that they just announced. They are investing $100 million into the Building Hope Fund. They hope to grow the fund to make loans that spur the construction of new homes specifically for middle-income earners. Lisa Mensa is the president and CEO of the foundation. She joins us now. It's great to have you on Think Out Loud.
15: It's great to be here, Dave. Thank you.
14: I should note before we start that the Oregon Community Foundation is one of OPB's financial supporters, and we cover them as we do any other organization. Before we get to the big recent announcement, this new fund, can you just remind us what the Oregon Community Foundation has already been doing in terms of housing in Oregon?
15: So the Oregon Community Foundation is really our state's resource for giving. We pool all our donors together and we give to lots of causes, and housing is one of the major ones. We think it's been about $100 million that have gone out in grants and some loans over the past decades. And that's largely in the affordable space. We're known for projects like Project Turnkey, where the state turned to our foundation in the middle of pandemic and wildfire. And we took $125 million of state money and deployed that to convert shelter.
14: To find unused motels, for
15: example. Exactly. Yeah. All over the state. Made a 30% difference in beds. So we've been in that field. We're staying in that field. We're still in the affordable housing. We've been making loans. We have something called the Oregon Impact Fund, which we are keeping. So housing is a cornerstone of stability and economic vitality. And grant makers typically get involved, typically at the toughest part of that, affordable housing, shelter. And we're proud of that work, but we think we need to do more.
14: What you're doing now is, if you think about this as a ladder with just mansions at the top and shelters at the bottom, you're focusing on the middle. What's your definition of middle housing?
15: Well, for us, the middle is what's been missing. And this is middle both in incomes for people who will eventually hold mortgages or rental, and it's middle for the stock that's missing. So I'm going to answer that in two ways. For the stock, the actual housing stock, these are smaller homes. They used to be called starter homes, 1,400 square feet, you know, something that back in the day, 40 years ago, this was 40% of our nation's housing stock. Now, since the status zeros, it's about 9% nationally. We think anecdotally in Oregon, tiny amount is being built. So it's just not being built.
16: Meaning out of, I don't know, 100 homes being built in any given year, fewer than 10 of them
15: would be a starter home.
16: Would be called starter home, yeah, in the past. Do people still use that phrase?
15: I think there's been so little of it, there's kind of no need to, because people can't get started. That's been the challenge. And so that's one aspect of middle.
16: The first time that I heard about middle housing that I remembered, and the missing middle, that exact phrase, was from, I think, then candidate Tina Kotek, saying we're going to make up for this gap in middle housing. It's missing right now. So yeah, there has been a political focus on this for years. Why hasn't it worked?
15: There's a lot of challenges in building for this. When it's expensive to build, builders typically build for what they can get paid off and what a bank will lend to. And so the system is not geared to produce this kind of housing. It's often where you need subsidy, but the subsidy that most governments have been able to deploy, state, federal, has been down at the bottom. And so it's been a while since we've been able to really produce in this. And costs have changed. Costs changed after the pandemic. I got to run one of the largest housing divisions of the federal government in rural areas, the Rural Housing Service at the Department of Agriculture.
16: This is during the Obama administration.
15: Yeah, it was in the Obama administration. And I was so proud of what federal dollars can do. And it is building a lot of that middle. But not a lot of that has happened in our state. And there's a hunger for that. It's also, we've got a country that depends on home ownership. And so a lot of the hopelessness, which politicians speak to, has been about getting on that ladder. Where do you ever get started? And it's particularly acute for younger families, younger folks starting out, you know. And I think that's why people have been looking at how do we crack this code.
16: Are you talking about subsidized housing or market rate housing at the lower end of the market?
15: Well, that's a great question, because we're a philanthropy. So in a way, we are bringing some subsidy to the equation. We're out there trying to raise grants, and we will do lower interest loans.
16: For the builders.
15: For the builders.
16: Can you give us a ballpark sense? So let's say I'm a builder, and I want to build a 1,400-square-foot home. That's the size you mentioned earlier. Yeah. And I have the site laid out. Everything is ready, and I go to – or maybe I want to build 10 of them, say, and I go to a bank and say, hey, can I get some money? This is going to be great. There are people who need to buy these homes. How much is a bank likely to say, what kind of a loan am I likely to get?
15: First of all, you're going to have to be very well, you're going to have to great collateral, and you're going to have to be a really experienced banker even to get into the bank's door. But most banks will loan you about 60% of the value of your project. And they might not have helped you either do your pre-development dollars, all that architecture work, and they might not have helped you acquire the land. So as a builder, you've got a pre-development challenge, an acquisition challenge, and then you've got to go build. And most banks, if they will fund you, about 60%. And so where are you going to get the other 40%? You would admit that some of that is coming from you. Maybe 15% is you. But it's that slice that's been missing, that's been holding you back. How do you get, and people talk about, how do we layer in the capital? And this is where I think philanthropy can push. And what we want to do in combination with others is come in and provide some of that capital that's been missing. And in fact, make it so affordable that the deal actually can be constructed and that our builder doesn't have to borrow from the local car dealership at 18%. He can borrow from the Building Hope Fund, or she can borrow from the Building Hope Fund.
16: Do you think that this is a risky loan on the part of the Oregon Community Foundation? I guess I'm wondering what you know that the banks don't. And you were a former commercial banker, yeah, yourself. I mean, is it just that banks are greedy, or are they savvy and saying we don't think it's smart to make a bigger loan because we're not sure it's actually that they're going to be able to pay it off?
15: Yeah, there are two things that I think are going on. First, the bank has other options. So you can be a good lender and fund a lot of builders who are building for a higher market that will absolutely sell, and that's a better loan. You don't have to fund the Dave Builder project for these 10 homes. You've got other options. You don't have to be greedy. You have a market to play in. There is risk, but what we think we are going to provide is we anticipate being in the same deal with banks. And so we can bring down the cost of this loan. So it's better for all players, better for the banker. They're going to get repaid. We think we'll be repaid. So it's a layer of finance that's been missing in Oregon and a simplicity for our builders. And when you think about it, we've got 36 counties, some very rural areas that just haven't seen capital available at this level. And so we are excited to kind of unstick a lot of deals. What we hope is that our 10,000 homes that you mentioned at the beginning, that'll spur a lot of other market development. And we will show that it is possible to sell these homes quickly. And that's also what banks need. A wise bank wants to see comparable things being financed, and so that they know the repayment makes sense. And we think we can be a prod to that.
16: If you're just tuning in, I'm talking right now with Lisa Mensa. She is the president and CEO of the Oregon Community Foundation. They recently announced the launch of the Building Hope Fund. They want to spur the construction of 10,000 new housing units over the next 10 years. But you've said that the $100 million is, in a sense, the initial investment, a down payment. How much bigger do you want this fund to get?
15: Well, I'd never give you a top because I'm in the philanthropy business.
16: Let me put it this way. How much bigger does it need to get if you're going to actually build 10,000 units over the next decade?
15: Yeah. We hope that there'll be double the funds that will commit to this. So, and we hope that it's a mix of funds. Some people will come in as lenders with us. Some will come in as grant makers. We need actually grant funds too. Support those riskier loans and to be able to experience some losses and keep going.
16: Oh, and the difference there being, so there's no expectation of getting the money back at 4 or 5%. It's just, this is money that's given in a purely philanthropic way to spur this.
15: Well,
16: and then that's some piece of this.
15: There's a piece of it. We think it's a layer in this. So, you know, in every good loan fund, I used to run the Association of Community Development Financial Institutions, and a good loan fund who's doing it, you know, loans that push the market, will keep 10 to 20% of, we call it net assets or some equity that it can be at risk. And we hope to raise grant funds for that. So part of our goal with $100 million of investment capital is we want to add some grant funds and we want some loan funds to come in and build with us. So I don't have a top, but I hope we'll double this and get better. And I hope people will see this as a chance for Oregon to tackle some tough problems. There are other ones in the market, but we want to start building hope with this builder challenge.
16: Have you already gotten any bites since you made this announcement? I mean, because you've said, hey, we want other people to join us. That was a little while ago. It's been a couple days, but have you gotten any calls yet?
15: Nobody ready that we're ready for announcing, but we've had no checkbooks yet. No public announcements. But this is one of the reasons I'm glad I'm talking to you now, because we wanted to come out and say, we're ready to do the down payment. We feel this is where other funds would make a difference. And we think there's a role for philanthropy. This is really, to me, a powerful way of being an impact investor. That's a big field. It's grown in the last 30 years. Not every impact investment is this deep, many places rural, taking on tough challenges that are kind of been with us for decades, like housing. And we think this is an opportunity.
16: Is this something, is this basic model something that governments, let's say the state government, is already doing? Or is there something different about what a foundation can do?
15: I think states and municipalities have identified this layer. You mentioned it before, the middle income layer. And there are things states can do. What is fun about being a private actor is we've got a lot of flexibility. We don't have to have one program, one size fits all. We've been talking to builders in Reedsport and Coos Bay and Ashland and LeGrand, Portland in the middle of. So we can be flexible with both what the builders are building. Sites will look different. Deals will come together differently. And that's a beauty of a private actor.
16: As opposed to saying we have these rules and it has to be X percent of median income.
15: Exactly. We can be a little more flexible on this, which we think is appropriate. We want to be a prod to everything else.
16: The flexibility is, I imagine it sounds like it's great to have, but it also maybe gives you the challenge of then figuring out what your actual lane is and also how you will decide which lenders to actually,
15: be part of.
16: So how are you going to decide, yes, this project is worthy of this money and this one, sorry, it's not?
15: That's the fun of doing this within Oregon Community Foundation. That is our business. We are all the time. We never have enough philanthropic resource. That is kind of the sadness of being in a foundation.
16: Even with $5 billion.
15: Even with $5 billion, yeah. Absolutely. There's always a need to assess, to discern, to say no to some things. So that's the business we know. That is the lane we know. And I think after 53 years of operating this foundation, we've got a lot of track record in understanding our communities. We are already fanned out across the 8 regions of our state. And I think we will build a powerful portfolio that will demonstrate we took on a challenge that Oregon was facing in 2026, and we made a meaningful difference in the decade that we brought our partners to bear to this challenge.
16: How will you know that this is working?
15: The fun part about something like housing is you can see it. You can count it.
16: And we can see it too.
15: You can see it. There will be families getting keys. There will be builders celebrating. There will be ribbons to cut. There'll be lots of credit to go around. And so I think we're also a foundation who can track and evaluate and research. So this is, again, something we're pretty good at, saying where we got to. And in something very tangible like this, I think we'll know. I think the more difficult thing to say is, will we really push our impact investing platform?
16: What do you mean by that?
15: I mean, will others really come in? Will other foundations join us, not only in our state, but outside of our state? Will we have attracted some capital that's been missing? We don't have big banks headquartered here. And so will we attract some folks who maybe have flown over Oregon, not looked at our state? So I think We'll count the houses, we'll count the joy of building hope family by family. But I think the proposition here is also who comes in to help us. And I hope we get some happy surprises here.
16: The name of this fund, again, it's the Building Hope Fund. Broadly, what gives you hope for Oregon right now?
15: Well, I'm an Oregon girl who came back, and everything in me sees, again, the beauty of this state, the power of its potential. And I feel like the challenge, having lived in much bigger, denser places, this is a manageable challenge. I get hopeful that the 10 homes you said, those 10 homes, I feel, are buildable. And when they get on the ground, I feel like that's going to make a meaningful difference. There will be people who will say, my kids can stay in the town they love, and there will be employers who will say, my folks can work here. And that just gives me so much hope. I feel like there is a solution here that's right at hand, and we can do it.
16: Lisa Mensa, it's great to meet you. Thanks very much.
15: Thank you.
16: Lisa Mensa is president and CEO of the Oregon Community Foundation. She joined us to talk about the launch of the Building Hope Fund, intended to spur the construction of 10,000 new housing units in Oregon over the next 10 years. Coming up after a break, we're going to hear about the future of Oregon transportation funding after voters overwhelmingly shot down the gas tax increase in Measure 120.
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17: The primary election is over. Oregon voters rejected a gas tax proposal, and Christine Drazen is once again the Republican candidate for governor, setting up a rematch with Governor Tina Kotek. I'm Bryce Dole. 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
16: From the Gert Boyle Studio at OPB, this is Think Out Loud. I'm Dave Miller. Oregonians overwhelmingly voted against Measure 120 this week. Known as the gas tax, the measure would have increased the state's gas tax by 6 cents a gallon, temporarily hiked the payroll tax, and doubled fees for registrations and titles. It was referred to voters after Democratic lawmakers passed a bill meant to address funding shortfalls for the Oregon Department of Transportation. But without this new revenue, the agency only has funding to support core services through 2027. Daniel Porter is ODOT's Finance and Budget Division Administrator. He joins us now to talk about the path forward. It's great to have you on Think Out Loud.
18: Great. Thank you, Dave. Appreciate the opportunity to be here.
16: I gave the short version of this, but how would Measure 120 have raised revenue?
18: That's right. In your short version, was very accurate, right? We would have essentially a 6 cent increase in the fuels tax, which is currently 40 cents per gallon. It would have increased to 46 cents per gallon. And then increases in light vehicle registration fees and title fees, as well as sort of a doubling of the payroll tax for transit that was sunsetted right to the end of 2027. So those are the kind of the core elements of 3991 that were referred to the voters. It would have probably raised overall maybe 300-ish million a year in additional revenue that would then split between ODOT and cities and counties.
16: What would that money have then been spent on?
18: That's a great question. The idea behind this was to, for ODOT, it was to provide funding for core sort of maintenance and operations fund functions. So ODOT has a very complicated set of revenue streams that most of the new revenue from prior sort of transportation packages, whether starting in 2001 all the way through 2017, have been really dedicated to projects, not into sort of the maintenance and operations functions. So that hasn't seen really an increase since like 1993, which is also, interestingly enough, the last time the federal gas tax was increased. And so without those increases, costs have been rising over time, and we haven't had a lot of new revenue. And so this money was going to really support those core functions so that we're able to sort of maintain service levels that we have today.
16: What would Measure 120 have meant for public transit?
18: It would have been a huge influx of revenue for public transit. Like, it's basically doubling of the payroll tax. So what that would have meant was, almost think of it as like a doubling amount of revenue that then would be available for public transit. Although it was, short term. So, it would be interesting to have seen how transit agencies, transit districts would have had to kind of deal with that, knowing that there's a sort of a sunset on it. But it would have been a really large influx of revenue and help to the transit districts.
16: How do you explain the fact that more than 8 out of 10 Oregon voters said no to this measure? It's just an electoral bloodbath.
18: Right. And I think that's actually probably really similar to the fuels tax that was referred to the voters. I think was it 2001 or 2000, right around there, where the last time sort of the gas tax was referred to the voters. Timing's terrible, right, with the fuel prices being so high. But it's also something that, like, as an agency, we were building in the expectation that that revenue wasn't going to show up. So we as an agency have to build our budgets based on what we call current law, which is basically like taking what we know to be true. And at the time, right, those are taxes and fees that are on hold until the voters would approve them. They aren't true and they aren't in law. And so we were kind of building our next budget cycle based on the fact that they weren't going to happen. So so that the agency is sort of already built. Building our expectations around that it wasn't going to happen, the increases weren't going to take effect.
16: Right. For the current biennium that we're now almost halfway through, right? That goes through the end of June 2027. Is my calendar math right?
18: Yes, that's right.
16: Okay. So I want to turn soon to the questions of the path forward, but I'm just still curious about your read on this vote. One read, you mentioned the gas prices now, the war in Iran, for example, jacking up gas prices. And so one read is that Oregonians just said, no, we don't want to pay more at the pump. Another read that I've heard is that Oregonians are wary of entrusting your agency with more money. What do you say to Oregonians who don't trust the agency right now to be good stewards of public money?
18: Yeah, that's appreciate that, Dave. And I think that those were pieces of 3991 that weren't referred to the voters. You know, the bill was a lot broader than just these tax increases. And I think that during the 25 legislative session, there was a lot of conversation about ODOT accountability and transparency. And they had developed some measures and some ways of which to bring that out, you know, whether it's through more audits or just being able to, or being more transparent in our information that we're providing, like those elements stayed and are in place and are in place today. And so I think the agencies are really committed to being as transparent as possible, to providing, you know, information that is needed to help make decisions for the legislature, for the governor's office, for the public, and we want to be providing services that are desired and that are needed and are committed to do so. So we're happy and look forward to kind of what these changes can be and what more things could come along during like maybe 27th session to help ensure that the public is feeling confident that this is an agency they can trust.
16: You had been facing a $300 million shortfall for the current budget cycle. What did lawmakers do in the most recent session to address that?
18: Yeah, that's a great question. Because I think a lot of it is that ODOT couldn't do things themselves, right? We needed the legislature to act in order to be able to maybe move money around or something, right? And so what they did during 26 sessions, or a short session we just ended, was they took some one-time reductions within the agency, but then they did what we call revenue redirections, right? Which is like moving money from certain funds to other funds in order to basically shift revenue around into our maintenance operations functions in order to close our budget gap for our current, you know, budget period that we're in now, like you said, which ends June of 2027.
16: So, and as you said, when you were making your plans for this current biennium, the assumption was that these revenue raising pieces, the gas tax, registration fees, title fees, that those would not be approved by voters. So does this vote have any effect on your programs or your budget for the next 14 months?
18: It's the vote today, or the vote on Tuesday, right, is not going to impact the current biennium. I think that's when the legislature made the decisions they made during the short session to provide funding for the agency, the expectation behind that was that we would be providing services to Oregonians at the level that support those funding. So we've been hiring and filling positions that are vacant, especially with critical positions, in order to kind of continue to provide service levels, and we will continue to do that throughout the remainder of the biennium. As sort of what we were directed by the legislature and the governor's office to do.
16: The governor has convened a new bipartisan working group made up of lawmakers and experts and stakeholders and some business folks, advocates, various folks that they met at the beginning of this month already. But the underlying fundamentals of the fiscal challenges the agency is facing, those haven't changed. There are only so many ways to raise revenue for transportation. What can this new work group possibly come up with that has not already been put forward in recent years?
18: Yeah, that's a great question. I think the hope, right, is that there will be something interesting coming out of that work group. It's a different work group than what we had a couple of years ago. It's set up differently. I think it involves a lot of different parties, and like you said, they just had a kickoff meeting like earlier this month, and the subgroups that they've set up to kind of look at these specific topic areas, they haven't even started to meet yet. But I think that's what they're trying to do, is just like look at all the different needs, understand that there's only so much potential funding to even go around. So think about like, what are the priorities? What do we want to look at potentially funding? What are the maybe the different options, right, that are available? And then sort of package all that and to present it to the governor and the legislature as a way to help kind of kickstart a 27 conversation.
16: But do you see this as a way, and you're not a political analyst, I recognize that, but I'm going to ask you this anyway. Do you see this more as a way to build political capital and to get people who have been wary of giving ODOT more money, just a way to get them on board, or a way to come up with something completely new that has not already been discussed?
18: Yeah, like you said, I'm not a political analyst, but I think from our perspective, and I've been around a long time. I've been doing this a long time. The latter, I think, is of what you said is what I think what we're looking for is what, you know, transportation is a system, right? And it is something that impacts every Oregonian all across the state, whether you're a direct user of it or you are everybody's a beneficiary of it. And so how do we, you know, bring people together, develop some sort of common understanding that this system is, and it's a system of layers, right? ODOT's just one layer of it. If local governments are equally as stressed as ODOT is in terms of funding, and how we pull all that together and then sort of solve for something that, everybody can get behind. And I think that's the big question, and that's what we're trying to try to solve for. And it is like, you know, it's a challenge, but we need to do it, and otherwise we'll be continually back here having this conversation again.
16: Is there any way to solve for that without saying somehow, Oregonians, you're going to have to pay more?
18: Well, you saw in the 26th session what the legislature did was did some reductions, and then they did some revenue redirection. So I think there is an element there that could be a combination of things. But the underlying problem doesn't change, right? Which is our revenue streams are not growing as fast as our costs are growing, you know, and our costs have been rising a lot faster. And until like sort of solve for something long term like that, like we're going to have issues around with our budget, because what we have right now isn't sustainable in the long run.
16: Daniel Porter, thanks very much.
18: Okay. Thank you, Dave.
16: Daniel Porter is a Finance and Budget Division Administrator for the Oregon Department of Transportation. Coming up after a break, according to a recent count, homelessness in Central Oregon went down nearly 20% this year. We'll ask why.
3: 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Coming up tonight at 9 on OPB TV, tune in to an episode of Little Bird, where Esther confronts her adoptive mother. At 10, it's an episode of Marie Antoinette, followed by Hope Street at 11. 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This is OPB. We're online at opb.org. It's 8:38.
16: This is Think Out Loud on OPB. I'm Dave Miller. The number of people experiencing homelessness in Central Oregon dropped nearly 20% this year. That's according to data from the region's annual point in time count, which was just released. It includes Deschutes, Crook, and Jefferson counties, as well as the Confederated Tribes of Warm Springs. Eliza Wilson is the chair of the Homeless Leadership Coalition in Central Oregon and the executive director of Rooted Homes. That's an affordable housing developer based in Bend. She joins us now with more details. It's great to have you on Think Out Loud.
19: Thank you. Thanks for having me on today.
16: It's been a little while since we've talked about point in time counts. Can you just remind us where's the basics first of how they're done?
19: Yeah, absolutely. HUD, which is a federal agency, requires that every community across the country conduct a point in time count yearly in the wintertime. Imagine that. And communities really get to kind of design how that looks in their communities. The basis of it is to count everyone experiencing homelessness in the community and provide that data to HUD so that they can provide it to Congress and make decisions about allocations every year. And so in Central Oregon, we really emphasize working with each community. We're a broad region. It's 15,000 square miles, largely rural. We work with every community and develop leads that really do the point in time count a little differently in each community based on their needs.
16: This is a snapshot, as the name implies, a point in time snapshot. How much can we trust? I mean, what kinds of conclusions can we draw from these counts, whether numbers are stable or go way up or in your case this year, go way down?
19: Yeah, I think, you know, that really depends on the community and the efforts that go into the point in time count. In Central Oregon, we're really fortunate to have all of our providers that work with folks experiencing homelessness, even our medical providers, conduct the count every year. We work with our McKinney-Vento liaisons. They're the folks that work with unhoused students and families in the school district, and they also conduct the point-in-time count. And so the counties and their mental health departments, so we have a very robust point-in-time count. We've worked for years to develop that. We also count for a week. Some folks just do mostly observational counts, driving around, not really surveying folks. We do a full survey with folks, and it's the people that work with them every day, their medical provider, their street outreach provider that's working with them every day, or the folks that are sheltering them that do the count. But it is important to look at it as a point in time and just kind of a snapshot of that period of time. We know that, you know, folks are more accessible during the summer. We would likely get more surveys during that time, but it is important to compare it to other data points that we have. So for example, we know it's particularly difficult to count young people experiencing homelessness and children and families. And so we also compare it or provide information to our community about the McKinney-Vento liaison list. They have the number of students that experience homelessness throughout the year. And then we also have a local, all of our providers locally enter data into a data system, just like it happens all over the country. And so we are developing a dashboard so that we can provide more real-time data to folks.
16: In the big picture, how do you make sense of this nearly 20% decrease?
19: Yeah, you know, we're really fortunate in Central Oregon. These last couple of years, we have a governor who, her first day in office, declared a state of emergency on homelessness. Oregon has really been under-resourced for federal funds, and Central Oregon has been underdeveloped for housing and state and federal funds. And so her first day in office, like I said, she declared a state of emergency. Funds were deployed to regions, part of the states that part of Oregon that have the most folks experiencing homelessness, and Central Oregon was one of those communities. We really believe that the drop in numbers is contributed to the fact of us for the first time getting dollars to provide housing-focused case management, as well as expanding shelter beds to stabilize folks and to house folks. We housed more people in 2025 than any other year before, just because we had the access to resources. we really believe that people want to be housed. It's just the access to getting housed that's missing.
16: You mentioned shelters there, but just to be clear, we're not talking here in that 20% drop about a shift in the experience of homelessness, right? From, say,
19: right.
16: living in a tent in a national forest to living in a shelter. This is truly a shift from some kind yes. of homelessness to housing.
19: Yeah, that's a great point that you make, because last year, so in the 2025 point in time count, we actually saw, because of the increase in shelter beds, more people were in shelter than ever before, because we actually had the beds available. This year, we believe, you know, folks were able to stabilize, they were able to access housing services, because, you know, in 2025, we had more housing services. But yes, that drop is not folks going from unsheltered homelessness to shelter. It's folks going into housing.
16: Well, this and do I understand you correctly that you're saying that you're actually, because for years there has been sometimes it's been called
20: 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Thank you. And from the law firm of Miller Nash, assisting clients with business, employment, and litigation needs throughout the Pacific Northwest. On the web at millernash.com.
19: You know, in 2025, we had more housing services. But yes, that drop is not folks going from unsheltered.

0: 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Thank you. And from the law firm of Miller Nash, assisting clients with business, employment, and litigation needs throughout the Pacific Northwest. 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
1: To housing. And it seems like you're saying that in Central Oregon, that is the case.
2: Yes. And the reason we can say that, especially the shelters that have more funds to provide case management, you know, robust case management to folks. So we do track data every time somebody accesses shelter, every time somebody receives case management or other types of resources when they're living outside. And so we have that data accessible to us. And when we're looking at data, we can look at program by program, the exits to permanent housing. And so when you see in our community, and I'm sure this is pretty common across the country, when you see that robust housing-focused case management is paired with, you know, housing access, like, so there's a place for somebody to go, whether that's paid for by the continuum, like us, or whether that's, you know, someone just needed a security deposit. Some folks have less need. It's not a one size fits all approach. But when you see those things paired together, we have more outcomes of permanent housing. And in Central Oregon, we just didn't have the resources to send people to. And so for the first time, we have had those, and it's been highly successful.
1: If you're just tuning in, I'm talking right now with Eliza Wilson. We're talking about some rare good news in terms of homelessness in Oregon. The most recent Central Oregon point in time count found a nearly 20% drop in people experiencing homelessness. This is in Deschutes, Crook, and Jefferson counties, as well as the Confederated Tribes of Warm Springs. One of the things about this count is it's not just a top level, this is the number of people experiencing homelessness. There are other questions and some details about demographics. What stands out to you broadly in the demographics this year?
2: Yeah. You know, we opted in as a community several years ago is to start asking folks. This is not a required question. It's not one that the federal government asks us to ask folks, but we opted in to ask them how long they've been in Central Oregon. Like many communities around the country, are sometimes folks believe the myth that we only have people experiencing homelessness because they're moving in from other areas because we have resources available. Service providers know that's not true. But we understand that the public is naturally a little skeptical about stuff. And so we started asking several years ago how long they've been in Central Oregon. And so in this year's count, we saw that over 50% have been here for 10 years or longer. And the vast majority have been in Central Oregon for a year or longer. Also, the number of, you know, unaccompanied youth, youth that are 18 to 24 and families, just looking at those demographics, as well as was pretty astounding is like the number of folks who are 55 plus experiencing homelessness in our community. We know just based on the state in shelters here that there are folks aging in to chronicity, to being chronically homeless, that are elderly and need a lot of medical support. And we're seeing that in the shelters that more and more folks are coming in. End of life care is needed. Oftentimes like significant support is needed that we just can't provide. And so we see that in the count this year as well.
1: So, I mean, you're getting this a little bit, but there was good news overall, but what do you see as the biggest areas of concern?
2: You know, I'm a person with lived experience of youth homelessness, and anytime we see a count that has children and youth, you know, in high rates experiencing homelessness, and we know in 2022, Central Oregon had the highest rates of unsheltered youth and family homelessness in the country. We were cited in a report to Congress as being one of the four top COCs in the country for those two demographics, which is not a good thing to have, by the way. It's not when you're listed as the top four, it's not always a good thing, we learned. And so we've done significant, you know, we significantly prioritize those folks when we're building shelter, accessing

0: housing. But we still see families and youth experiencing homelessness in our count. And so that's, you know, we would love to get that to zero, you know, as well as the elderly folks, like I mentioned. And we have a, you know, I think it was 22% of folks were chronically homeless. And we believe those are folks that are, again, you know, aging into chronic homelessness. They've just not had access to resources for a long period of time. And so they're becoming chronically homeless just because of length of time before they get resources.
1: I want to follow up on what you just said, that you experienced homelessness yourself as a young person with your family when you were growing up in Central Oregon. How does that affect the way that you approach your work today?
0: I think I bring a lot of empathy to my work, and oftentimes more emotion than other people. I just think that when we have these folks, just seeing folks outside and not having, knowing we don't have enough resources to provide them, it really just, you know, puts a fire in me to do more, and as a community to continue to ask for more collaboration, more services, more support. But also I think it really emphasizes for me the need for folks with lived experience or who are currently experiencing homelessness, because everybody has a different experience. And mine, thankfully, was years ago.
1: How much has changed? Oh, yeah. I'm curious about, as you're saying, yours was years ago.
0: Yeah.
1: Well, what has changed for homeless families from when you were experiencing that with your family as a kid and kids and families today?
0: Yeah, when I was experiencing homelessness as a kid, there were no shelters in Central Oregon for families. There was, there's still in existence. There were two youth shelters, and thankfully I ended up, accessing youth shelter at 16 and lived there for 3 years, graduated high school. And then, you know, I went on, to live in the maternity group home because I was a pregnant teen, but at the time there were no shelters for families. And so my family was sleeping, like a lot of families do in Central Oregon that don't have access to shelter because they're full. The family shelters are full. We were sleeping, you know, in campgrounds, in a trailer, in the Walmart parking lot. So I think what's changed is that there's actually some resources to point families to. And then just access to information. I think that people have greater access to information online. You know, back then we didn't have the cell phones, and people had cell phones. I'm trying not to age myself too much, but people had cell phones. We didn't have cell phones. We didn't have access to know what the resources were.
1: Your choice when you were 16 was be unsheltered with your family or be by yourself in a shelter.
0: Yeah. And I think I even had fewer, you know, before that I experienced homelessness on my own because I wanted to stay in school. I had this goal. I really wanted to attend high school and finish high school. Previous to that, only my mom had graduated high school. Many of my other family members had not. And that was a big goal for me. So I ended up actually camping out near my high school, so that I could make it to school. And my counselor knew about that. And he referred me to the youth shelter.
1: To go back to one of the details from the point in time count that stood out to me, it says that 2/3 of respondents have experienced homelessness for a year or longer. If I understood that correctly, I immediately, my mind went to the other third. And I took that to mean that 1/3 of people in this year's count were newly homeless just in the last year. What are you doing in Central Oregon to prevent people right now from becoming homeless in the first place?
0: Yeah, that's a really important thing to look at in communities. It's really unfortunate in Oregon. We have had some budget cuts, and I can say that we are doing less than we did last year because we previously had some access to some prevention dollars around evictions, and we don't have that anymore. So we do expect that the inflow to increase as long as the legislator doesn't allocate money to prevention. We had a really robust system before to kind of prevent folks. And so it's true, we were able to prevent a lot of the inflow. And I think that's a good point in looking at the system overall. A lot of people just look at the point in time count data, but people go into homelessness every day in communities and then folks leave, right? So it's the inflow and outflow and understanding how that happens and how we can step in. And so prevention is a big one with the eviction prevention.
1: And just briefly, I mentioned at the beginning that you work for an affordable housing nonprofit. How many new affordable housing units have actually been coming online in Bend or in Central Oregon more broadly?
0: Central Oregon is number one. This is a good thing that we're number one in. We're number one in housing development in the state. We, like I said, have been under-resourced for housing development, and we've been very proactive. The local jurisdictions and then providers like Rooted Homes, Habitat, Thistle and Nest, and others like our local housing authority have been building as much as we can get funding for. And so a lot of units have come online. That also, you know, contributes to the count and folks being able to be stably housed. And so that is something that's a huge initiative locally to continue to build and figure out new innovative ways to bring housing on the market.
1: Eliza Wilson, thanks very much.
0: Yeah, thank you.
1: Eliza Wilson is the chair of the Homeless Leadership Coalition in Central Oregon and the executive director of Rooted Homes. That's an affordable housing developer based in Bend. Our production staff includes Malia Fass, Roly Hernandez, Gemma DiCarlo, senior producer Allison Frost, and managing producer Shiraz Sadiq, Nalene Silva and Layla Isbell engineer the show from the Gert Boyle studio. Our technical director is Stephen Cray, and our executive producer is Sage Van Wing. If you don't want to miss any of our shows, you can listen wherever you get your podcasts. Plus, there is our nightly radio rebroadcast at 8 p.m. Thanks very much for tuning in to Think Out Loud on OPB and KLCC. I'm Dave Miller. Have a great weekend.
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1: 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Memories of that day have really stuck with people, and some are still looking for new clues about what happened over four decades later. We revisit the eruption and remember some of the people who died on the mountain. 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
2: Men are faster than women, but only at certain distances. 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
2: Entrekin won the Cocodona 250, a 253-mile race across Arizona, where runners have to endure desert, canyons, mountains, and 39,000 feet of elevation gain. And she smashed the course record by 2 hours. Entrekin isn't an outlier. In recent years, hundreds of women have been winning ultramarathons.
4: If anyone's going to win this, like, why can't it be you? 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But why not, you know, why not try?
2: I'm Meghna Chakrabarty. Today on Point, endurance, resilience, and drive. Why women are making their mark in ultramarathons. Stay with us.
5: Live from NPR News, I'm Dan Ronan. The Trump administration has tightened rules to apply for a green card. Temporary visa holders who decide they want green cards must first return to their home countries and apply from there. NPR's Jasmine Gars reports.
6: In the past, visa holders have been able to file for an adjustment of status in the U.S. and in many cases stay while it was pending. The memo reiterates that visa holders looking to get a green card, which is a permanent residency, must apply from their home countries. People like international students or skilled workers with H-1B visas. In the memo, United States Citizenship and Immigration Services, or USCIS, said the pathway to permanent residency has been abused for decades and that people who are denied or in waiting sometimes stay illegally. Immigration advocates say it would place people fleeing dangerous circumstances in vulnerable positions in which they'd have to return to that danger. Jasmine Garst, NPR News, New York.
5: The new chair of the Federal Reserve says he hopes to get inflation under control. NPR's Scott Horsley reports Kevin Warsh was sworn in on Friday.
7: Supreme Court Justice Clarence Thomas administered the oath in the White House East Room. Warsh is the first Fed chairman to be sworn in there since Alan Greenspan in the 1980s. By design, the Fed is supposed to be insulated from political interference. President Trump has repeatedly challenged those boundaries, though, attacking the central bank for not slashing interest rates. Trump hinted at a different approach with Warsh.
8: I want Kevin to be totally independent. I want him to be independent and just do a great job. Don't look at me. Don't look at anybody. Just do your own thing and do a great job.
7: Interest rate cuts are less likely now that the U.S. war with Iran is putting upward pressure on gas prices and inflation. Scott Horsley, NPR News, Washington.
5: About 39 million Americans are expected to be driving this weekend as gas prices have risen more than 50% since the war in Iran began. NPR's Stephen Bechera has tips on how drivers can save money.
9: 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And when you're filling up that car, also consider filling up your tires. Underinflated wheels will hurt your fuel efficiency. Also, pack light. Less weight in the car means less spending. The cooler gets a pass, though, if you're packing road snacks and sandwiches. After all, saving gas isn't much help if you're spending more refueling your stomach. Stephen Misaha, NPR News.
5: Wall Street will be closed Monday for Memorial Day, but all three indexes, the Dow, the S&P, and the NASDAQ, closed higher on Friday. 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
0: This is OPBM, Paul Marshall. With Oregon voters rejecting a package of tax and fee hikes to fund roads this week, lawmakers find themselves in a familiar position. The legislature is expected to once again focus on a transportation funding proposal when it convenes in 2027. Daniel Porter, the head of finance for the Oregon Department of Transportation, told OPB's Think Out Loud that the state must grapple with a structural budget imbalance at the agency.
10: The underlying problem doesn't change, right? Which is our revenue streams are not growing as fast as our costs are growing.
0: Legislative Democrats tried and failed to pass an ambitious transportation bill in the 2025 session. They instead landed on a package of increases that was opposed by nearly 83% of voters in this week's election. A work group convened by Governor Tina Kotek is meeting to decide what a new road funding proposal might look like. Since August, four bicyclists have been killed in traffic accidents in Eugene. Local officials and community residents recently joined to commemorate the victims and discuss safety plans. Julia Bobach from our news partner KLCC reports.
11: Over 100 people gathered at Rosetta Place Park, just a few blocks from where a biker was killed earlier this month. 10 years ago, Eugene committed to a goal of zero deaths on streets. Sarah Maisie is the Safe Routes to School coordinator. She acknowledges the time it takes to shift infrastructure and policy, but hopes the city can take small action soon.
12: I see other communities making quick, inexpensive, and often more temporary changes. And so that's what I would love to see Eugene do, is take more interim steps to immediately address problem areas.
11: Eugene Police Chief Chris Skinner says there will be more traffic enforcement on streets with prior traffic deaths. I'm Julia Bobach reporting.
0: This is OPB.
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0: The Cocodona 250 is the ultra of ultra marathons. It's a 253-mile race through Arizona. The course has deserts, canyons, valleys, and mountains, extreme temperature changes, and 38,000 feet of elevation gain. Well, Rachel Entrekin has run it 3 times. And this year, she had some pretty aggressive goals in mind for the May 4th race.
1: I used my spreadsheet from last year, which my time last year was a little under 64 hours. And I looked at that spreadsheet and I said, okay, my goal this year was to try to get closer to sub 60.
0: Okay, that's sub 60 hours running 253 miles across the desert, basically in 2.5 days. And that also meant cutting her previous time by 4 hours.
1: You know, I'm sitting there and I'm slashing my pace times in my Excel sheet and I'm slashing my aid station times. Like, I'm going from 30 minutes at an aid station to 3. Like, it is aggressive. And I only can figure out how to get myself to a 61:30. And I remember I sent that to my crew and I was like, hey, listen, I don't know how we're going to do this. I don't know how we're going to get to sub 60, but that's what I want. And I can't mathematically make it work. We're just going to have to wait for some race day magic.
0: Well, that race day magic arrived at around mile 60 when Rachel took the lead of the Cocodona 250.
1: There was a Rage Against the Machine song that kind of popped into my head. But yeah, I think it's the bridge that says,
2: it has to start somewhere. It has to start sometime. What better place than here? What better time than now?
0: That's Rage Against the Machine's song, Guerrilla Radio. Now, the Cocodona 250 was launched in 2021. No woman has ever won the race outright, which includes beating the men.
1: It gave me a lot of anxiety to be like, well, who are you? Who are you that you think you can hold on to this lead? We still have another 190 miles left. And like, I got really wrapped up in possible negative outcomes. Like, what if I take the lead now and then I blow up later? Like, what if I'm starting out too fast? And what if I'm making a mistake? And it made me honestly want to slow down and catch back up to the men who were behind me that I'd been running with.
0: But then Guerrilla Radio popped back into her head.
1: Wait a second. Like, you have won the women's race 2 years in a row. You got 4th overall last year. You have so much more experience now than you did last year. If somebody has to lead the race, there's no real reason why it can't be you. So why don't you just believe that it could be you?
3: She is quickly approaching Heritage Square and what we like to call Cocodona Alley. Can see the amount of people. It's getting deeper and deeper. As she goes around and turns the corner, this is your Cocodona 250 winner, Rachel Entrekin. Amazing.
4: 56:09 and change unofficially. New overall course record by over 2.5 hours. Just incredible.
0: This is On Point. I'm Meghna Chakrabarty. And yes, Rachel Entrekin won. She beat all the women and all the men. And she did it while also smashing the course record. As you heard just a second ago, I'm going to repeat what he said. Just incredible. Now, Entrekin trains hard. She is a professional ultramarathoner with sponsors. And by the way, when we did our show a couple of weeks ago about the first ever sub-2-hour regular marathon, winner Sebastian Sawe is also professional with sponsors, and he had a team of the world's best sports trainers, shoe designers, and nutritionists. Entrekin runs 80 to 100 miles a week and normally climbs 15 to 20,000 feet a week. But she will be the first to tell you that it took years to get here.
1: I was never a runner growing up. I hated running. I did not even make my high school's cross-country team because I was not good enough. I decided that that's what I wanted to do, and I developed the skills required to be excellent at it. You know, it didn't happen overnight. It took a lot of time. I've been running for 15 years. You know, I didn't start off running marathons and just immediately win Boston. Like, I was not even placing in my age group when I first started. But, you know, I found the niche of this area of running that I was really good at. And that was, when I go for longer, I do better.
0: And as we mentioned, boy, does she ever do better, because this year Rachel beat the record on the course by 2 hours. And she says that one reason why, she barely slept.
1: One of the things that I innately am good at with regards to running that could be considered a superpower is I don't need to sleep that much. And I can still function. I guess I would like to sleep more, but I don't need to. Especially in ultra running, it's a big skill that I'm happy I have.
0: During Rachel's 56-hour run, she slept only 19 minutes, which included 5 minutes where she sat and leaned on one of her pacers and 2 7-minute dirt naps.
1: A dirt nap is just when you curl up on the side of the trail out of the way because you don't want to, if somebody is trying to pass you, you don't want to be in the middle of the trail. But yeah, you just find a comfy spot on the ground and just curl up, try to stay warm.
0: So the less she slept meant more time running. By the way, the second finisher in the Cocodona 250 slept for about an hour. So Rachel also has another key thing. You can hear it in just the way she talks about her sport of running. She has this mental toughness. And when it comes to ultramarathons, that is crucial. The races are often described as, quote, 80% physical and 80% mental.
1: I can focus on the fact that my legs hurt and I still have 100 miles to go, or I can focus on the fact that I'm getting the opportunity to do this. I knew it was going to be challenging, and I can be grateful that it gets to be challenging now. And now I get to do the work that I came here for. When something has never been done before, don't expect it to be easy.
0: Rachel's pain tolerance is also pretty high, too. In fact, in her first Cocodona race, she ran the last 27 miles with a broken rib. Okay, so years of training, very, very little sleep, lots of fueling, and a strong mind and high pain tolerance delivered Rachel Entrekin to an incredible course record on a 253-mile race with 38,000 feet of elevation gain. All those things together make sense. But as always, when it comes to women doing the unthinkable, this still happens.
1: Oh, well, she was only doing a 13:30. Like, that's not even fast. Implying that it was not impressive. And like, I don't remember this happening last year when a man won, or any other year when a man won. It's always just like, holy crap, that's amazing. And now that I've won, it's like, oh, well, that's not even fast. It's like, well, actually, that's the fastest anyone's ever done it. And like, I don't want to toot my own horn or anything, but like, if you think you can do better, please do better.
0: Rachel, you can toot your own horn all you want, and I'll wait at the finish line with you next year with some, like, a nice drink and sitting on some chairs as we wait and wait and wait and wait for the other finishers. Now, here's the thing. Rachel's magnificent achievement isn't just a one-off. Recently, more and more women are beating the entire field in ultramarathons. Men still win more often, but women are rapidly shrinking that gap. There's something fundamental about women's bodies and minds that's making it possible. So that's what we're going to talk about today. Record-breaking female ultramarathoners. And we'll talk about it with someone who literally wrote the book on it. Lily Cantor. She's co-author of the book Ultra Women, The Trailblazers Defying Sexism in Sport. Also, she's an ultramarathoner herself with about 25 ultras under her belt. And she joins us from Leicester in the UK. Lily, welcome to On Point.
5: Hello. Thanks for having me.
0: I sit in awe. First of all, anyone who runs an ultramarathon, and then let alone smash a course record by 2 hours, just describe to me, in your view, what Rachel Entrekin's achievement really means.
5: Yeah, it's absolutely incredible. And I think, you know, just being able to run that distance in the first place yeah. in any kind of speed it is incredible. I mean, I've never done anything longer than 80 miles. So the thought of doing that sort of over 2.5 times, is awe-inspiring. So, yeah, incredible to just complete that race, let alone, you know, do a course record, be first overall. It's absolutely phenomenal.
0: And when she said she had a 13-minute pace, which I suppose is the average over 256 miles, it still breaks my brain thinking about that. Now, we have just about a minute or two before our first break, Lily, and we will spend the rest of the hour talking about women's physiology in particular. But I want to just lean for another second on your experience as an ultramarathon runner yourself. I mean, just tell me, what is the attraction of running these ultra distances?
5: Yeah, I mean, I think it takes a certain type of person, but for me, it's really about testing what your limits are. And the thing that appeals about ultramarathons is you never quite know what that limit is. And you'll do one race and you'll kind of, it's a bit like giving birth, you know, at the time you're like, oh, this is really hard. And then, you know, within a few weeks, you want to sign up for another one. And this time you're kind of thinking, oh, well, maybe I can go that little bit further or do a race that's a bit tougher. So, yeah, it becomes quite addictive in terms of sort of trying to see what your limits are. I think another big appeal is that, ironically, it's not really about speed. It's about so many more things. There's obviously, as you mentioned, there's the mental side of it, which is huge. There's the preparation. There's how you look after yourself. There's constant problem solving. So it's a very different thing to, say, running a road marathon, which is really just about sticking to your pace and kind of, you know, just fueling as you go along.
0: Yeah, so can I just jump in quickly? You mentioned the comparison between road marathons. So ultra marathons are generally trail runs?
5: Yeah, I mean, they're not all trail, okay. But yeah, the vast majority of them are off-road. And yeah, that's, again, a huge appeal is that you're like out in nature quite often, in the mountains or, you know, in the fields, in the forests. So you have a much closer connection with nature.
0: Got it. Well, we're talking today with Lily Cantor. She's co-author of the book Ultra Women, The Trailblazers Defying Sexism in Sport. And we'll have a lot more in just a moment. This is On Point.

0: I'm Jen Chavez. 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Memories of that day have really stuck with people, and some are still looking for new clues about what happened over four decades later. We revisit the eruption and remember some of the people who died on the mountain. 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
3: You're back with On Point. I'm Meghna Chakrabarty, and today we are talking about how women are shrinking the gap when it comes to winning and smashing course records in ultra marathons, and what it may be about women's brains and bodies that are helping them so rapidly shrink that gap. Lily Cantor joins us today. She is a journalist who specializes in running. She's an ultra marathoner herself, and she's co-author of the book Ultra Women, The Trailblazers Defying Sexism in Sport. So, Lily, let's talk to me about what you've been seeing over the past several years. When I keep mentioning it as shrinking the gap. I mean, what evidence is there? What are the wins have women had that you think are notable?
4: Yeah, I mean, I think a lot of this goes back to Courtney DeWalter won the Moab 240-mile race back in 2017. And she was sort of 10 hours behind the first male finisher. I think the one that really hit the headlines around the world.
3: Wait, let me get. So the first male finisher was 10 hours behind her.
4: Yeah. But I mean, I think that one's lesser known actually than Jasmine Paris in 2019, who won the winter spine race in the UK, which is a 268-mile race, kind of right in the heart of winter. Very, very cold race, incredibly hilly, a lot of elevation. And she was breastfeeding and pumping milk along the way. And yet she still managed to win the race and set a new course record at the time. And so that really kind of hit the headlines all over the world. And, you know, Barbara Streisand was tweeting about it and everyone was getting very excited. And I think that was really kind of what kickstarted, our interest and led to us writing Ultra Women because suddenly, you know, it was like, oh, wow, women can actually win these races.
3: Well, actually, I note here that Jasmine Paris not only broke the course record when she won that race in 2019, but she broke it by 12 hours. It's just amazing.
4: Yeah.
3: Now, we actually have a clip of her from an interview that she did right after the race, where she talks about the fact that she, you know, was a breastfeeding mother while also winning this ultra marathon just so spectacularly.
5: I was expressing milk during the race. It was actually only really sort of a significant factor at the first checkpoint. After that, my production dropped quite dramatically, probably because my body was a little bit stressed. I left that final checkpoint having not really slept very much. It probably helped that my daughter's provided such good sleep deprivation training for the last 14 months.
3: So that was Jasmine Paris interviewed on Olympics.com. Okay, Lily, tell me just really quickly. Also, you said it's why you, one of the reasons why you and your co-author decided to write the book. Did that also come from, or that desire come from things that you had seen yourself while running ultra marathons, the differences between women and men?
4: Yeah, I mean, certainly I think Emma and I, who are both ultra runners, had noticed that, first of all, there just weren't very many women in the races that we were doing. There was maybe 10, 20% at most. But the women that were running seemed to be much further ahead in the pack, but more importantly, seemed to be in a much better state by the end of the race. And Emma and I both kind of felt that, you know, in the later stage of the race, we're very much kind of middle of the pack runners, but we could see that the men around us were really struggling, and yet we still felt like we had energy, we could keep going. We felt fine when we finished. And we just thought, you know, there's something interesting here. Like, women seem to be very good at doing these super long distances, and yet we're not hearing their stories. We're not seeing them in these races. And so we really wanted to kind of unpack all of that.
3: It's one of the reasons why at that time you weren't seeing more women in races is that, well, even what, marathon running in the Olympics, women weren't, there was no women's category in Olympic marathon running. So this is 26.2 miles until the 1980s.
4: Yeah. Yeah.
3: And I can't believe I'm saying that out loud. It just seems so late.
4: Yeah. It is incredible. And women were kind of prevented from running any kind of distance. Sort of right through. Really, it was only, the 80s when the marathon distance was in the Olympics that women started running longer distances. But even today, in the UK, in cross-country races, in competitions, women run shorter distances than men. Girls run shorter distances than boys. So this sort of sexism does actually still exist.
3: Why? What's the justification given in the UK?
4: There is a justification. I think it's tradition. I think in some respects it's just people have got used to the status quo. There has been campaigns to change it, but it just hasn't really shifted yet.
3: Yeah. Okay, one more sort of historical note here for folks who follow marathon history. There's a very, very famous name, woman's name. Her name is Bobby Gibb, and she was the first woman to run the Boston Marathon in 1966. But because women were actually not allowed to enter the Boston Marathon at that time, Bobby Gibb did it illegally. Here she is in an interview just last month with Boston's GBH.
6: When I trained for 2 years, and I wrote for my application in 1966, and I got a letter from Will Cloney that said women are not physiologically able to run 26.2 mile marathons. Those were the rules of sports. That's what everybody thought. Even women coaches would tell their girls, now, dears, you know, don't run more than a mile and a half. It could damage your reproductive system and this sort of thing. It was a widespread belief that women were not physically able to do this sort of thing.
3: I cannot suppress my laughter at that. Oh my God. Okay. But Lily, so it seems as if that there's some data that shows that the more miles the race covers, that women are closing the gap in the ultra range of races and not closing the gap as fast in the regular marathon distances. Does that track as true to you?
4: The evidence is quite mixed.
3: Okay.
4: I think the issue we have is there are not enough women doing these very extreme races. So it's not like marathon, you know, where we have millions of people running marathons. The numbers are much smaller. So it's quite difficult to really say how robust that data is. There has been some studies that have looked at the data and suggested the further the distance, the smaller the gap. But then there are also other studies that show the opposite. So we have to be a little bit careful about kind of making that conclusion, because the problem is we just don't know enough about women, and there aren't enough women in these races to get enough data.
3: Okay, that's fair, right? Because if your sample size isn't large enough, there's probably a lot of noise in that sample size. But first, let me just highlight what some of the data seems to indicate, at least, that at 5K, say, men tend to run to almost 18% faster than women. At marathon distances, some of the research shows that the difference shrinks to 11%. At 100-mile races, men are still running faster, but again, the data seems to indicate that they're just running 0.25% faster than the women. And at above 195 miles, again, this incomplete data, but shows that at 195 miles or above, women are actually 0.6 miles faster than men. I just wanted to mark out that trend, Lily, with, again, the caveat that you put, that there just aren't enough women. There's like four times as many men who run distance races as women.
4: At least, if not more, I would say. I think that's quite a generous calculation. I think in a lot of races, it's still 80% male, maybe 90% in some of the more extreme races.
3: Okay. But nevertheless, when there's even sort of the possibility of a trend, it's worth taking a closer look at. And, you know, Lily and others are, in fact, doing exactly that. One of them is Sandra Hunter. She's an exercise physiologist and chair of the University of Michigan's Movement Science Program. And she's been studying the physiology of female athletes for more than 30 years. And Professor Hunter says that females typically have less muscle than males, but women's muscles actually fatigue less.
7: So males have more muscle, for instance, but the makeup of the muscle it's what we call fast muscle. Those types of fibers in males, and both males and females have them, but males have a larger proportion of the fast ones. They're more fatigable. So the females have a lot more fatigue-resistant muscle,
3: which is clearly helpful in an ultra long distance race. Now, Professor Hunter has also found that females are better at preserving carbohydrates while exercising.
7: And when you have a female and a male exercise at a moderate intensity, females utilize more of their fat, their lipids, and save carbohydrate and protein as a fuel more than males. So males are utilizing more of the carbohydrate.
3: Now, this is a metabolic advantage because not only is fat a slower burning fuel, but it also means that females can use the energy they already have, which requires less energy than consuming and breaking down ingested carbohydrates during a race. Now, there's one last thing Professor Hunter discovered that gives female endurance runners an edge. They are more consistent at pacing.
7: And it started with a conversation that I had with another academic who said, oh, you know, males don't pace as well as females. I said, what do you mean? He said, well, they go out and they think they can rule the world, and they go out and they run really hard, and then they blow up. And I said, well, let's have a look at that. So we did, and he was right. We took a marathon with like 100,000 people in it over several different years. And we found that the women paced more evenly between the first half of the marathon and the second half of the marathon, where males, there's a lot more catastrophic slowing.
3: So that's Professor Sandra Hunter from the University of Michigan. A little later in the show, we'll return to her to talk about what her research shows regarding some of the disadvantages that female athletes face in endurance running. But Lily Cantor, let me turn back to you. What's your response or added thoughts to some of these interesting physiological differences?
4: Yeah, I mean, I think this is where the evidence is stronger, that there has been a kind of number of studies that have looked at male and female muscle fatigue after, you know, long events like the UTMB, which is a 100-mile race in the mountains. And they found that, you know, after that kind of activity, the women's muscles were less tired than the men's. And again, sort of anecdotally, that's kind of been my experience as well, that you know, women seem to be in a better state, shall we say, at the end of an ultra marathon, that their fatigue is not as bad. And also that, yeah, about pacing as well. We see that all the time. Just last year, actually, again, the Spine Race in the UK, which is, I guess, our sort of premium ultra marathon, was won by a 55-year-old woman who set off at the pace she wanted to stick at. There was a load of people tearing ahead of her, and slowly she was just kind of picking people off, got ahead of the male that was in the lead, and just steadily made her way, you know, through the field.
3: So when you say pacing, then it sounds like for people who aren't distance runners, me included, are you talking about sort of like the strategic discipline or mental discipline to sort of know how fast to run at different parts of the race?
4: Yeah. So it's basically running at a speed that you can maintain. Mm. So rather than kind of, you know, going off as fast as you can and then kind of blowing up and having to perhaps walk for a bit or really slow down, you set off at a slow speed, but that speed you maintain. So the speed you start at is pretty much the speed that you're finishing at. And having that consistency means that your energy is kind of more, I guess, more balanced, and you can fuel more consistently, and you're less likely to kind of run into problems because you're just too tired, right, and have no energy left.
3: Well, we heard that tape earlier from Professor Hunter, who said she looked at, what, over 100,000 people in various marathons and found statistical evidence that the women were better at pacing. But I'm not sure we understand why. Do you have any theories?
4: Well, I think part of it is testosterone. You know, men just can't help it. You know, the testosterone kind of, particularly at the kind of beginning of a race, kind of kicks in, and they have that kind of drive to go very fast. And women just don't have as much of that hormone. So they don't, you know, I guess, have that kind of, it's kind of that, I guess, that desire to go off so fast. And it's just not innate in us in the same way that it is in men. And so that could be a real advantage in these super long races.
3: I'm only smiling because I'm just thinking of like how many different ways women's lives are marked by having to have a kind of mental endurance. So it makes perfect sense that would map onto something like ultra marathon running. We have about a minute left before our second break, Lily. And also I'm wondering, a lot of these like just phenomenal female distance runners are also mothers. I mean, do you see any relationship there?
4: Yeah, it's really interesting. I mean, it depends when they sort of come back to the sport. But I mean, within the first year after giving birth, you know, women's hearts are actually larger. So there's a lot of benefits that they can gain in that first year if they're, you know, fit and able to return to running, because they actually have kind of more heart capacity, which is brilliant. And also the process of going through motherhood is such an endurance feat in itself. But in terms of like the metabolism of your body, it's off the scale. So in a way, we're kind of very much built to endure. Mm. And I think there's, you know, there's also those sort of societal factors that I guess mothers are, you know, they are used to handling the sleep deprivation, kind of multitasking, having to plan very carefully.
3: I'm starting to see the relationship there. Also, not only the heart, but women's, during pregnancy, their blood volume goes up significantly as well. But we'll be right back. This is On Point.

0: 9:38, and there's still more from On Point here on OPB. 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
1: The primary election is over. Oregon voters rejected a gas tax proposal, and Christine Drazen is once again the Republican candidate for governor, setting up a rematch with Governor Tina Kotek. I'm Bryce Dole. On the latest episode of OPB Politics Now, we'll discuss the results of this week's election. 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
0: Coming up tonight on the Media, the president has proposed a new leader for the Federal Emergency Management Agency, a reckoning with the future of FEMA, and an interview with Trump's nominee to lead the agency. 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
3: You're back with On Point. I'm Meghna Chakrabarty, and today we're talking about women ultra endurance athletes and why there may be something about women's bodies and minds that make them particularly capable when it comes to endurance feats, which I guess is technically described as extreme physical activity for 6 hours or more. For example, women have long been known to be very, very good and better than men in ultra long distance swimming. Different sport, different conditions, but today we're talking about ultramarathon running. And Lily Cantor joins us today. She's co-author of the book Ultra Women, The Trailblazers Defying Sexism in Sport. Lily, can we talk a little bit more about something that Rachel Entrekin said to us at the beginning of the show? When there was a moment in the race where she was listening to Rage Against the Machine, but she just decided, like, why not me? And so it sounds like there was this, like, this moment where she just said, I can win this. And that's a kind of mental toughness that I'm not saying the men don't have. Obviously, anyone who undertakes an ultramarathon, regardless of their gender, has a kind of mental toughness. But how does that play out specifically for female runners?
4: Yeah, it's really interesting when you start looking at kind of psychological differences between men and women, because actually there aren't any sort of sex differences in the brain, but men and women, you know, do respond to, you know, pressures and pain differently. I think what we found was that women have to be really prepared when they do these races. You know, they have less leisure time than men, and therefore if they're going to commit to something as big as an ultra marathon, they're going to make sure that, you know, they've put in the work, they know exactly what they're going to do on the day, and they're going to be kind of really dogged in completing it. I think there is more of a tendency for some men to be underprepared and to feel, you know, I'll just kind of, you know, wing it on the day. So, yeah, there's definitely something in that, in the sort of preparedness. And, you know, some studies have shown as well that mental toughness is not just about gritting it out. It's actually about how you look after yourself. Mm. And women do tend to have more self-compassion, where they can stop and reflect and be kind to themselves, fix problems, whereas men tend to kind of just plow on regardless. And in these kind of long races, you really can't afford to do that. You have to kind of stop and solve problems along the way, because otherwise something's, you know, going to happen where if you're not fueling right, or you're not looking after your body, you're not sorting your feet out, you're not hydrating properly, then you can suddenly be out of the race.
3: Wow. Yeah, I can't imagine like just trying to wing a race. That's so long. You've seen it? Is that what you said?
4: Oh yeah, yeah. I've seen it many times. You know, men kind of rocking up to, I don't know, a 3-day race in the mountains, saying, "Oh, you know, 6 months ago, I did my first park run and ran 5K."
3: What?
4: And they're destroyed by the end of it.
3: Wow. Okay. Let me turn back to physiologist Sandra Hunter, because just like you said at the beginning of the show, Lily, really, there just actually right now, there isn't a big enough body of data to make a, you know, a hard conclusion that at, you know, above certain differences, women are just, you know, they're going to be faster runners. So more research is most definitely needed. And thus far in Professor Hunter's research, she's also been able to measure some of the disadvantages that women have when it comes to endurance running. And in fact, Professor Hunter told us that the list of disadvantages is actually longer. A major one: males are just born with more muscle power, period.
5: At the elite level, males can outperform females like by 40%, like almost being twice as strong as and powerful as females. And the reason behind that...
6: Support for OPB comes from our members. Thank you. And from Greensavers, delivering straightforward energy-saving solutions to Oregon homes since 2007.
3: ...have when it comes to endurance running. And in fact, Professor Hunter told us that the list of disadvantages is actually longer. A major one?

0: OPB and KMHD Corporate Circle sponsors are standing up for public media and independent journalism. Thank you to Stoll Reeves for being part of the Corporate Circle.
1: Samples of the muscle, we can examine it, we can look at the types of muscles, we can see that the fibers are much bigger in males, and it largely explains why males are stronger and more powerful.
2: And according to Professor Hunter's research, biologically males also have better oxygen utilization.
1: That's around the fact that males have larger hearts. For each heartbeat, they can pump out more blood to the body, which means that the oxygen can be delivered to the muscles more quickly and at larger capacity. The actual blood in males has a greater oxygen carrying capacity, which is really interesting because it has a greater amount of hemoglobin. So more blood can get to the muscles to utilize the oxygen, and then more can be extracted.
2: That means that men generally have a higher, what's known as a VO2 max, so they can sustain physical activity longer, they can tire less, and recover faster. Obviously, really important things in ultra-distance running or any endurance sport. And finally, Professor Hunter tells us that males are born with less essential fat. Because of the burdens of childbearing, women actually have an extra layer of fat to support pregnancy, and that requires more energy to carry around. So male bodies have larger hearts, more muscle, more oxygen capacity, and less fat, which Professor Hunter thinks gives them a bigger advantage when it comes to endurance sports.
1: So the fact that a female won this and broke the course record is outstanding, but it doesn't mean that females are suddenly going to outperform males. That's probably never going to happen, because physiologically, in most athletic events, that's not the case. The best male will always outperform the best female in many of these events that involve, you know, muscle strength, power, and endurance.
2: Professor Hunter took the top 10 ultramarathon men and women finishers in about 20 races, ranging from 45 kilometers to 160 kilometers, and the performance gap was about 10% in favor of the men. So Professor Hunter doesn't think that physiologically women can outrun men regardless of the distance, but she still comes back to the fact that when it comes to the female body and ultra distances, there is so much yet to be learned.
1: I think we're starting to push the limits of the female physiology, similar to what we're doing in terms of the science for males. But it is a really good question of whether we've really explored it in the ultra distances. And I suspect we haven't. I really do suspect we haven't.
2: So that's Sandra Hunter, exercise physiologist at the University of Michigan. Lily Cantor, your thoughts?
3: Yeah, I think it's really interesting that, you know, she talks about that comparison, but, you know, the top end of what she was looking at would, I would argue, were actually relatively short races in the ultramarathon sphere. You know, the distance that Rachel was doing was 250 miles, and we have races that are even longer than that. So we don't really know what happens when, you know, power and strength really kind of stops being the most important thing, and things like fueling and, you know, sleep deprivation may be, you know, kind of key factors.
2: Let me just put a finer point on what you just said. So basically the Cocodona 250 that Rachel Entrekin won was more than twice the length of the top end that Professor Hunter had studied. So I think your point is well taken.
3: Yeah, exactly. And I think this is it. There's so many different variations in ultra running in terms of the distances, but also the terrain and the climate, that there's so many variables that it's quite difficult to kind of nail down, you know, exactly what's going on. And I do think that women, you know, there are more opportunities for women to win these kind of events.
2: Win these kind of events. I'm seeing that. I think you told Paige, our producer, who, by the way, is a phenomenal runner herself, that there are some, like, there are what, at least 2,000 races now where women have won them outright? Is that right?
3: Yeah. So there's a database, a sort of German database of ultra marathons around.

0: the world. It hasn't got every single race on there, but it's got the vast majority. And yeah, when we looked at the database, kind of going back to the 1960s when they started logging the recordings of ultras, we found over 2,000 outright wins by females. So, you know, these are not necessarily elite runners. A lot of these are small races, but you know, it just goes to show that it's not that unusual.
1: Well, so just to kind of put an underline in one of the big conclusions of this hour is that women do seem to be closing the gap at longer and longer distances, but there's still a lot of research left to be done. And part of the reason why is because it was, I guess, in the history of medical research, it's only relatively recently that people have even thought that it's worth studying, you know, the bodies of female athletes. So there's a lot of catch up that the scientific establishment has to do. But Lily, I wonder if we can actually talk about something else regarding the phenomenal achievement that these women have made. It seems as if, while lots of people celebrate them, there's also this immediate flush of coverage that says, well, you know, Rachel Entrekin might have won the Cocodona 250 in record time, but the weather conditions were different. Or I know that the runner that we were talking about earlier, people were saying, well, her pacer helped her. But it's something like never just acknowledging that the woman won outright.
0: Yeah, and this is something that has happened throughout history, you know, in ultra running and in other endurance sport, that, yeah, there's always kind of some explanation for why a woman may have, you know, won a race. You know, like you say, it may have been better conditioned or they were helped in some way. And it's often the way that it's framed in the media as well. Some of the coverage when Jasmine Paris became the first woman to finish the Barclay Marathon, some of the coverage was sort of saying that it was a gesture by one of the male competitors that clinched her finishing the race, i.e. she wouldn't have finished it if a man hadn't helped her. So that framing, yeah, is often, well, very much through a male lens. And yeah, it's still a huge issue. And I think, you know, that's why our book's got the subtitle, The Trailblazers Define Sexism in Sport, because there is still a huge, you know, huge amount of sexism in the way that these kind of races are covered.
1: There's some other examples that I have here in front of me. Lynn Cox, she became the fastest person to swim the English Channel. And a lot of people said, oh, it's just beginner's luck in that case.
2: Yeah.
1: And then someone named Jamie Ahrens.
2: Yeah.
1: Can you tell us about Jamie Ahrens?
0: Yeah. So Jamie did this amazing sort of multi-day, well, it was a month of going up all the mountains in Scotland, basically, in one go. And her aim was always to try and beat the record, which had been set by a man. But again, when she did break his record, it was very much framed as, you know, how on earth could a woman beat a former Marine, and, you know, what on earth, you know, was going on there, rather than just, you know, celebrating the fact that she had broken the record.
1: I see, it's a quote-unquote middle-aged social worker. How could this person possibly beat a former Marine? Well, she did, right? And she just did. So I think that's one of, it seems like this is a really good place for us to turn towards the end of the conversation here is, do you think that when women, you know, achieve these just standout victories, that we're not doing enough to celebrate that fact in and of itself?
0: Yeah, I think one of the things is we tend to slip into this comparison with men. You know, we can't help this sort of tantalizing idea of, you know, are women faster than men the longer the distance? And isn't it great when women, you know, beat the patriarchy? But actually, what we're missing here is that we should be celebrating women in their own right. We should be celebrating female winners and male winners separately. We shouldn't be kind of lumping it together as an overall winner. And I think that actually is more important, that we separately acknowledge, you know, the women's race as a as an entity in its own right, so that we're giving equal coverage to men and women, because that's not happening at the moment.
1: Uh-huh. I mean, even some things as simple as maybe announcing the women's winner first.
0: Yeah.
1: That's interesting. Go ahead. Sorry.
0: No, I'm just saying it goes down to like really like little innocuous things that you don't notice it until you do, and then you can't stop noticing it. But things like, you know, when websites will list sports gear and they'll have the male sizing and the female sizing, on, you know, the male version, the female version, it'll always be, and I'm, you know, I'm doing it myself, we always say male and female. It's never female and then male. It's always men first. Mm-hmm. And we need to stop doing that.
1: Do you think that this will change over time? Because obviously here in the United States, after Title IX, many, many more girls went into athletics. And now with the remarkable victories of women like Rachel Endrickin, I mean, perhaps that's going to inspire more women to do these like very heavy endurance feats as well. So you think that we might be sort of slowly changing that culture?
0: Yeah, it definitely is changing. I mean, if you look back, you know, even 10 years ago, there were definitely not as many women participating in these kind of events. And those numbers are kind of slowly creeping up. So, yeah, we just kind of need to keep pushing, really.
1: Well, Lily Cantor is co-author of the book Ultra Women, The Trailblazers Defying Sexism in Sports. She's also an ultra marathon runner herself. Lily, thank you so much for joining us. It was really a great pleasure to speak with you.
0: Thank you so much.
1: I'm Meghna Chakrabarty. This is On Point.
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6: The primary election is over. Oregon voters rejected a gas tax proposal, and Christine Drazen is once again the Republican candidate for governor, setting up a rematch with Governor Tina Kotek. I'm Bryce Dole. On the latest episode of OPB Politics Now, we'll discuss the results of this week's election. 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
7: On this week's On the Media from WNYC, the Trump administration has threatened to kill, or at least maim, the Federal Emergency Management Agency. But FEMA isn't going down without a fight.
8: I'll also be signing an executive order to begin the process of fundamentally reforming and overhauling FEMA or maybe getting rid of FEMA. I think, frankly, FEMA is not good.
9: We were tasked to write a memo on how we would abolish FEMA.
10: He proceeded to berate me over the fact that the media got a hold of a story and was running a topic that they felt was too sensitive and not fit for public domain.
11: The topic was abolishing FEMA.
10: Correct.
12: President Trump has just announced that Homeland Security Secretary Kristi Noem is out of a job.
13: As soon as I heard the news, I remember calling my coworker and telling them. But as soon as they picked up the phone, they said, "The witch is dead. The witch is gone. She's out of here."
7: The past, present, and future of FEMA after this.
14: Live from NPR News, I'm Dan Ronan. Kevin Warsh is now the new chairman of the Federal Reserve. He was sworn in Friday at the White House while pledging to remain independent. President Trump has said numerous times he wants the Fed to cut interest rates and that the former chairman, Jerome Powell, kept the rates too high, which he claims slowed the economy. After the swearing-in ceremony, Warsh outlined his mission.
15: While I'm not naive about the challenges we face, I believe, Mr. President, these years can bring unmatched prosperity that will raise living standards for Americans from all walks of life. And the Fed has something to do with it. Our mandate at the Fed is to promote price stability and maximum employment.
14: The swearing-in ceremony was the first time in nearly 40 years a new Fed chairman did not take the oath of office at the Federal Reserve, instead opting for an event at the White House. NATO foreign ministers gathered in Sweden amid conflicting announcements from Washington about troop presence in Europe. Terry Schultz reports Secretary of State Marco Rubio says European governments should not be surprised by coming cuts.
16: As Secretary of State Rubio flew to Sweden to meet his 32 NATO counterparts, President Trump issued a message on Truth Social, canceling an earlier announcement that some 4,000 U.S. troops would not be deployed as planned on a rotation to Poland. Instead, Trump said 5,000 would be sent to Poland. While the reversal was welcomed by Rubio's European counterparts, he warned them reductions are in fact coming.
17: That work was already ongoing, and it's been done in coordination with our allies. I'm not saying they're going to be thrilled about it, but they certainly are aware of it.
16: Rubio said he could not share details of what capabilities or forces the U.S. would cut in Europe, as that's handled by the Pentagon. For NPR News, I'm Terry Schultz in Helsingborg.
14: A pair of explosions rocked a shipyard on Staten Island Friday afternoon, killing one person and injuring dozens of others. Bruce Kornweiser reports.
18: A mid-afternoon explosion sparked a fire on a commercial shipyard. Dozens of firefighters and emergency workers responded to the call, but shortly after their arrival, a second blast tore through the facility. One person was killed. More than 30 first responders were hurt in the blast, including a fire marshal who was seriously injured. The cause of the explosion is unknown, but an investigation is underway. Mayor Zoran Mamdani praised the first responders during an afternoon press conference. He said they do what they always do, which is to run towards danger so that others can flee to safety. For NPR News, I'm Bruce Kornweiser in New York.
14: A federal judge in Nashville has dismissed human smuggling charges against Kilmar Abrego Garcia. He's the Maryland man who was mistakenly deported last year to El Salvador and served time in a maximum security prison in that country before eventually being returned to the United States. The Justice Department plans to appeal. This is NPR News.
5: This is OPB. I'm Paul Marshall. A Clackamas County jail deputy is behind bars accused of mistreating someone in his care and physically abusing them. As Troy Bronson reports, officials say the allegations stem from his off-duty conduct.
19: Benjamin Lyman was booked on 8 separate criminal charges, ranging from harassment and strangulation to criminal mistreatment and interfering with making a report. Most of those are misdemeanors, save for criminal mistreatment, which is a felony. Under Oregon law, that crime involves a person who intentionally mistreats someone in their care, such as an elderly person or a child. But further details about the charges remain scarce. The investigation is open, and Lyman isn't expected to appear in court until Friday afternoon. The Oregon City Police Department made the arrest after a roughly 3-week investigation. Troy Brennelson, OPB.
5: Homeless people in Grants Pass will soon have a new place to call home, just slightly later than expected. The anticipated June 1st opening date for the new shelter has been pushed back due to site plan issues and other requirements. The nonprofit Mint will help provide wraparound services for the shelter. Board President Scott Nelson says their familiarity with the homeless community will be a strength.
20: we anticipate this to actually just run very smoothly because of our relationship with the people that are coming. I think that there is a misperception that because you're unhoused, then therefore you're a lawless individual, you don't want to keep the rules, and that's just not true.
5: Parker's Place Village will eventually have space for 150 homeless people. It expects to have room for 40 people shortly after June 1st. This is OPB. There's more at opb.org.
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7: From WNYC in New York, this is On the Media. Brooke Gladstone is out this week. I'm Micah Loewinger. On March 27, 2025, Cameron Hamilton, Trump's interim top leader at FEMA, was meeting with some high-ranking officials in an undisclosed secure location. He wouldn't tell me who he was with or where, just that he had to run out abruptly.
10: I received a phone call that was very distressing.
7: It was Corey Lewandowski, a special government employee working closely with Department of Homeland Security Secretary Kristi Noem. Lewandowski was ripping mad.
10: He proceeded to berate me over the fact that the media got a hold of a story and was running a topic that they felt was too sensitive and not fit for public domain.
7: And the topic was abolishing FEMA.
10: Correct.
7: A day earlier, Politico had published a story about a meeting where Corey Lewandowski, Kristi Noem, and Cameron Hamilton had discussed whether to dismantle the agency and how they might do it. Lewandowski was now calling because he believed Hamilton had leaked the story.
10: To which I responded, I'm not a liar, I'm not a leaker, I'm a man of honor. And if I tell you the truth, it's the truth.
7: Lewandowski didn't buy it.
10: I wanted to choke somebody, and that's exactly what came through my mind. Just living in my flesh, doing some very unchristian things to a certain person, but nonetheless.
7: A certain person being Mr. Lewandowski?
10: I think you can read between the lines on that statement.
7: After his call with Lewandowski, Hamilton got an email from a DHS official asking him to submit to a voluntary polygraph test, as in a lie detector. Hamilton told me he had nothing to hide, but he was shocked and not sure how to respond. So he started calling his friends around Washington.
10: I called people in the White House. I called people in Congress, people in the Senate. My first question is this normal? I've never encountered such unprofessionalism ever in my life. To which unanimously, their perspective was, I've never seen something like this. And then the second argument that I'd received from others was, do I resign in protest or do I do this? Overwhelmingly, the advice was, please do not resign. They will try to destroy you if you do, publicly. So they said the honorable thing to do is to take the test, pass it, and then look them in the face and remind them that you're not a liar. So that's what I chose to do.
7: As far as I can tell, I'm the only journalist to have had an extended sit-down interview with Cameron Hamilton about his time as former acting director of FEMA. We spoke in December of 2025 when he was out of office. Last week, Trump nominated him to return to the agency, this time in an official capacity. You're listening to the fourth and final episode of our four-part series, American Emergency, The Movement to Kill FEMA. Over the course of this series, we've explored how FEMA's Cold War doomsday planning inspired wild conspiracy theories, how catastrophic failures during Hurricane Katrina hurt relief efforts and broke trust with the public, and how FEMA was overwhelmed by viral lies pushed by Trump and the MAGA fringes when Hurricane Helene struck in 2024. This week, we reckon with the future of FEMA and our country's capacity to handle disasters. But first, let's return to the place where we began this series, Donald Trump's speech in North Carolina.
22: We've come to North Carolina with a simple message for all the people of this region who are hit so hard by Hurricane Helene. And that message is very simple. You are not forgotten any longer. You were treated very badly by the previous administration.
7: Just 3 days into his second term, President Trump announced that changes, big changes, might be coming to FEMA.
22: I'll also be signing an executive order to begin the process of fundamentally
8: reforming and overhauling FEMA or maybe getting rid of FEMA. I think, frankly, FEMA is not good.
7: The executive order announced that recommendations to reshape the agency would come from a new FEMA review council, a panel of emergency management professionals and politicians, including Defense Secretary Pete Hegseth and then Homeland Security Secretary Kristi Noem. Meanwhile, Trump's mention of getting rid of FEMA was sending shockwaves through Washington.
0: My phone was blowing up. Probably about at least a dozen members of Congress called me that Friday saying basically, is this really what's going to happen?
7: This was just Hamilton's third day on the job, and all of a sudden, FEMA's 20,000 plus workforce and the entire world of emergency managers were spinning out.
0: There were state directors and governors that heard this and thought, this is a terrible idea.
7: FEMA employees at the agency's headquarters were barging into Hamilton's office in tears.
0: I assembled a leadership team and said, guys and gals, this is our moment. This is our make or break testing period here. We can either let this sword of Damocles drop on us and let us fail, or we can dig down deep, which is what emergency managers do, and deal with this crisis and meet it head on and do it with a smile on our face.
7: Some seasoned FEMA staffers I spoke with were not happy to have Hamilton leading them through this crisis. They believed his appointment was part of the problem. The post-Katrina Emergency Management Reform Act requires that FEMA's leader have significant experience responding to disasters. Trump's last FEMA administrator, Pete Gaynor, who served in Trump's first term, had done over 10 years of emergency management in Rhode Island before coming to FEMA. Hamilton's resume looked nothing like that. He had served for a decade as a Navy SEAL and then in DHS and the State Department. Running FEMA, even temporarily, was a gigantic promotion. He got the job because as the second Trump administration was taking shape, he was a well-connected MAGA warrior, saying all the right things.
1: Cameron, tell me about your race.
2: Yeah, well, good morning. Thanks for having me. And all the patriots out there, thank you for listening. So I'm running in the Virginia.
7: This is an interview on Real America's Voice from March 2024, when Hamilton was running for a congressional seat in Virginia, about 10 months before he ended up at FEMA.
2: I've worked in the federal government in various different jobs and capacities, and I understand exactly the bureaucratic sickness that our government is plagued by.
7: The bureaucratic sickness that our government is plagued by.
23: So are you ready and able to dismantle the administrative state?
2: I think so. Absolutely.
23: When Trump is president, if you win, are you...
7: He lost in the Republican primary 3 months later. After Donald Trump was elected that fall, Hamilton began seeking the approval of conservative groups in the hope of scoring a role in the incoming administration. The Heritage Foundation had lobbied for decades to reduce the size and role of FEMA. Its Project 2025 stopped short of calling for the end of the agency, but it laid out ambitious plans, like scrapping preparedness programs, pushing much more recovery costs to the states, and privatizing the part of the agency that offers home flood insurance to 4.7 million households.
2: My recommendation, believe it or not, when I talked to Heritage, was actually about move FEMA to the Department of Interior. And I say this as a constitutional limited government conservative. I don't think DHS should exist.
7: Dismantling DHS and moving FEMA to the Department of Interior were also two goals of Project 2025. During Trump's transition, Hamilton was put in touch with the DHS secretary-to-be, Kristi Noem.
2: The interview went very well, and we discussed the principles of emergency management.
7: How did you make the case to her that you were the man for the job?
2: I did not pretend or presume by any means to be the most qualified individual, but my arguments to her were simply, I would love to be an asset for you, to have an ally within the agency, but also still give the president time to make his determination.
7: As in time to decide whether to nominate Hamilton officially for the job or find a more qualified FEMA administrator who might have an easier time passing Senate confirmation.
2: Nowhere in this conversation was there ever a discussion about abolishing FEMA. And that didn't happen until the president traveled to North Carolina when the president spoke at that press conference.
8: I'll also be signing an executive order to begin the process of fundamentally reforming and overhauling FEMA or maybe getting rid of FEMA. I think, frankly, FEMA is not good.
2: All of a sudden, every action, everything that we did was now immediately under the microscope.
7: That afternoon, Hamilton asked that FEMA remove climate resilience from the agency's top three goals in an effort, he said, to make it seem less quote-unquote political. But it was a little late for that. In a matter of weeks, Elon Musk sent his Doge goons to FEMA. Hamilton told me he was wary of them, but he gave Musk's team full access to the agency's payment systems. No one was more hell-bent on gutting the agency than Secretary Kristi Noem and her special employee, Corey Lewandowski, a MAGA operative and former pundit who was rumored to be having an affair with Noem. Neither of them, says Hamilton, knew the basics of FEMA's history or its disaster relief systems.
2: The general lack of understanding from DHS, at least at the senior political level, of what it is that FEMA does, is what necessitated the meeting to be held in late March.
3: We were tasked by Corey Lewandowski and the secretary to write a memo on how we would abolish FEMA.
7: This is Marianne Tierney, who was Hamilton's deputy, his number two. She's a longtime emergency manager who had risen through the ranks at the agency in the decades following 9/11. And now here she was, helping craft plans for how to radically reduce the staff at FEMA.
3: It was very upsetting, but part of your job as a senior executive is to implement the prerogative of political leadership, right? And that's something that I still take seriously. And so what our memo laid out was how you could do it, but also raise the legal concerns associated with it.
7: As we discussed in episode two, the Post-Katrina Emergency Management Reform Act limits how much DHS can meddle with FEMA. The memo identified parts of FEMA that, with help from Congress, could be killed or doled out to different agencies. And so that March meeting between Kristi Noem, Corey Lewandowski, and Cameron Hamilton was an opportunity to discuss these different strategies.
2: They were eager to see my plans on reform, and then I think that they wanted to have a rebranding.
7: Hamilton's memo suggested some potential name changes for FEMA, including the National Office of Emergency Management, NOEM, as in Noem.
2: And she said, I love this. Let's just rename it and we'll call it abolishing. And then politically, it would look like it was an abolition, when in reality, it was just a relabeling and a reshuffling of the deck.
7: That was just one idea, but Hamilton told me he insisted that they wait to see what Congress and Trump's FEMA Review Council propose before taking action. And you know a bit about what happens next. Politico reported on the existence of that meeting, and Lewandowski blamed Hamilton for the leak, despite the fact that many other people knew that the meeting was happening.
2: That meeting was transmitted to us through an ESEC process, the Executive Secretariat. The meeting's label was FEMA, abolish or reform. So the meeting topic itself was visible to about 50 to 100 people.
7: Nevertheless, Lewandowski insisted that Hamilton sit for a polygraph test.
2: They're not always perfect. You can get them wrong. And
7: yeah, I feel like they're famous for not being that accurate.
2: Well, they're more accurate than people realize. It's just the difficulty now is there are more people in the American populace who have had training on how to defeat them and how to overcome them.
7: I see.
2: I've had that training before. In the military, specifically as a Navy SEAL. My interrogator understood this, and they made it very clear, you are not to use certain techniques. But I will just say I made my statements there without any methods to shield myself from accountability.
7: Hamilton was cleared, but he never received an apology. Then DHS began working its way through the agency's senior leadership.
3: I would say about 8 to 10 FEMA staff were polygraphed as a result of the meeting and the memo.
7: Marianne Tierney was spared from the witch hunt.
3: I even consulted an attorney because I thought I was going to be polygraphed. It traumatized our workforce.
7: Did they find the leaker?
2: No. Well, I suspect I know where the leak came from. It did not come from FEMA. I'll put it that way.
7: When Cameron Hamilton was called to testify on May 7th, 2025, before the House Appropriations Committee, he knew his days at FEMA were numbered.
2: The morning of my testimony, at about 10, maybe 10:30, FEMA security received a phone call from DHS security asking them to terminate my access to the building, which is essentially a firing, if you will.
7: Yeah.
2: Marianne had asked, how would you like us to handle this? And I said, I'd like you to notify DHS that I'm submitting a letter to the Appropriations Committee now that will indicate that I've been removed and that I will not be able to testify. The department then realized the optics of it would not look proper, so they backtracked, essentially indicating, hey, just sort of pretend this didn't happen.
4: You can go ahead and testify, but when you come back, you're fired.
2: That's not what they said, but that's what I understood it to mean.
6: Does this administration seek to eliminate FEMA? And do you support eliminating FEMA?
4: U.S. Rep. Rosa DeLauro of Connecticut questioned Hamilton later that day.
2: I do not believe it is in the best interest of the American people to eliminate the Federal Emergency Management Agency.
6: Okay.
2: Having said that, that is a conversation that should be had between the President of the United States and this governing body.
9: Acting head Cameron Hamilton was abruptly fired yesterday. It came one day after he testified before Congress that FEMA should not be scrapped.
4: Meanwhile, Marianne Tierney had decided separately that her time at FEMA was coming to an end.
3: It was extremely chaotic. I was not doing anything productive. All I did all day was keep DOGE at bay or argue with the department. All at the same time, we had people being put on administrative leave. We're supposed to be getting ready for hurricane season. We weren't doing any of that. And I just did not feel like I could help. And so it was time to move on.
4: After nearly 15 years at FEMA, Marianne resigned a few weeks after Hamilton was fired.
3: This is like therapy. Could we like do this every week?
4: You're enjoying this?
3: I'm enjoying it. Look, I loved my job. I loved working for FEMA. I care very deeply about the agency. And I care very deeply about being able to help people on their worst day. And my primary concern now is that we are walking away from an obligation to the American people. And so anything that I can do to help raise that concern, I want to do that.
4: Marianne Tierney's deep sense of mission reminded me of the other FEMA stalwarts I've met while reporting this series. People like Leo Bosner and Marty Bamunde and Jacqueline Rothenberg. I think there's something about being there on the worst day of people's lives and being there to offer some help. Maybe it changes you. Maybe his short stint as temporary head of FEMA changed Cameron Hamilton. When I spoke to him in December, I asked him about the time before he was in the job when he appeared to endorse MAGA's lies about the agency's response to Hurricane Helene in 2024. Hamilton reposted the following video from Florida Representative Anna Paulina Luna on X.
11: North Carolina is underwater, 1,000 people missing, and we have a majority of our residents that aren't going to be able to come back to their homes because they're completely destroyed. The Biden-Harris administration and radical leftists in Washington gave illegals $1.1 billion in housing assistance.
4: So this was a very common narrative we heard at the time. Mm-hmm. But that wasn't true, right? The money that FEMA was giving for temporary housing to migrants.
24: Was a separate appropriation, yes.
4: Was a separate appropriation. It mm-hmm. was not coming at the expense of disaster relief for American citizens.
2: My reposting of people like Anna and others was more of concern over the optics of why it seems like hundreds of millions of dollars are reimbursing states for housing migrants, and yet we have all these complaints of people that need help, and they feel like they're left out.
4: This narrative was, frankly, a politically expedient lie. It was used to undermine faith in government during a crisis by telling people that the reason FEMA was running out of money to help disaster survivors was because it had spent that money on housing migrants. That wasn't true.
2: That is correct. That is a factually inaccurate statement.
4: You had also shared posts on X from Elon Musk, who claimed that FEMA was blocking his aid. That also wasn't true.
2: I've said things and I've reposted things that I know now to not be true. So I took responsibility for it within the agency, and I had to let them understand that, you know, I recognize that was the case, and I wish I could go back and change it. I can't.
4: Coming up on American Emergency, a group of FEMA workers form an anonymous news outlet. This is On the Media.
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13: 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We revisit the eruption and remember some of the people who died on the mountain. 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

0: This is On the Media. I'm Michael Loewinger. We just heard the story of Cameron Hamilton, a Trump appointee who was ousted after he stood up to the administration. He may not have leaked that story to Politico, but at the time, in early 2025, there were plenty of frustrated employees throughout the agency who felt they had no choice but to speak with the press.
1: I was angry. Full stop. And feeling like, no, I'm not the only one who feels this way in the moment.
0: This is a FEMA employee that I'm going to call Alt FEMA. He asked to remain anonymous for reasons that will make sense in a moment, and so we had an actor bring his voice to life.
1: The Trump administration had only been in office for 73 days, and in that very small span of time, FEMA had already experienced really significant changes.
0: Before the big ouster, he'd grown more and more frustrated with Cameron Hamilton, whom he described as kind but unqualified. Fear and uncertainty had gripped the workforce under Hamilton. Some well-respected emergency managers had resigned after DOJ's infamous fork-in-the-road email. The higher-ups had tried to freeze funds and block contracts with states, towns, territories, and tribal communities, all while leaving them and much of the FEMA workforce in the dark.
1: I wasn't sure how later on this was going to be explained. And as we've seen, this administration likes to change the narrative and gaslight us and say, well, no, that didn't happen that way. You're incorrect.
0: On April 3rd, he launched a newsletter on Substack called Alt FEMA, a place to, quote, document the lived experiences and insights of those on the inside, perspectives that are often overlooked by external media outlets unfamiliar with the agency's inner workings. In his first post, Alt FEMA shared a mission statement and a link to a Signal account for sending tips. The first one came later that day from a friend.
1: I took that tip and ran with it. It was the shutdown of the BRIC program. So if you're not familiar with what that is, it's the Building Resilient Infrastructure and Communities Grant.
0: A mitigation program that's given billions to states to, say, build special roads.
1: That would be like permeable pavement surfaces to prevent pooling of water.
0: Or riverside parks that reduce the impacts of floods.
1: You incorporate green spaces to soak up that water, and it helps the local ecosystem as well.
0: Which brighten up communities and help save a ton of money down the line.
1: It's estimated that for every dollar you spend in mitigation, you save $6 to $11 in disaster costs. So by spending more money on mitigation, you save money in the long run if there's an impactful disaster in your area.
0: When Alt FEMA learned that Cameron Hamilton was feeding brick to the wood chipper, he went digging for more information. He found a memo that apparently had been hidden from the leaders that operate brick. Ironically, the BRIC program was created in 2018 in Trump's first presidency, which this administration seemed to have forgotten about because they called it wasteful and political when they announced its cancellation. Alt FEMA was not the first to break the story. News outlets got there first, but he heard through the grapevine that some state and local emergency managers had learned about the BRIC cancellation through his newsletter.
1: They like the fact that it's actual FEMA employees who are sharing this information with them.
0: 20 states filed a lawsuit to block the defunding of BRIC, and in December, the program was reinstated. Today, the Alt FEMA newsletter has around 2,500 subscribers. Its readers include emergency managers, journalists, and even staff members in Congress. Not long after the BRIC article, Alt FEMA started to hear from other employees who wanted to write their own stories and op-eds for the newsletter.
1: We have about 12 people who are active.
0: Do you know who your writers are?
1: Some of them I do. Some of them I don't, because we try to remain as anonymous as possible. I mean, we all have families and things we want to protect.
0: In some ways, this crew is as much a clearinghouse for leaks as it is a newsroom. They say they've spoken on background with NPR, Grist, CNN, and other outlets, helping corroborate what other sources are saying around FEMA. Though I haven't been able to confirm that with the news outlets themselves. Alt FEMA's most viewed article is about Cameron Hamilton's successor, another temporary administrator named David Richardson, a former Marine who also had no emergency management experience.
1: David Richardson came in and we were called to an all-hands meeting.
2: I am the president's representative at FEMA.
1: It was basically him standing at this podium, going on this very, very long tangent about how he was there to do the president's will.
2: I and I alone speak for FEMA, okay? Now, this is the tough part. Between 10 and 20%
3: of personnel will embrace change. They'll welcome it. However, there's somewhere south of 20% that decide that they are going to get in the way. So don't get in my way, because I will run right over you.
1: Yeah, he threatened us big time. We left that meeting feeling just completely deflated and feeling like our worst fears of what this administration was going to do to the agency was going to come true in that moment.
4: What were your worst fears?
1: That we wouldn't be able to do our jobs. They're calling FEMA waste, fraud, and abuse. But when you're sitting on the other side of a table, speaking to a mom who's just experienced a tornado, and a tree fell through her house and almost crushed her 3-year-old, and they don't know where they're going to sleep tonight, and they're looking for help. How do you call that waste or fraud or abuse of the government funding system?
5: We live about a mile down the road from Camp Mystic, and we've already got 2 little girls who have come down the river, and we've gotten to them, but I'm not sure how many else are out there.
0: When floods ripped through central Texas last July, 136 people were killed, including 25 young campers. Meanwhile, David Richardson could not be reached for 24 hours. That dysfunction was cited as one of the reasons why FEMA's search and rescue teams were deployed too slowly, along with a bottleneck created by Kristi Noem's policy that she personally sign off on contracts and grants over $100,000.
6: Kristi Noem responded to allegations that FEMA cutbacks meant delays in answering people's calls for disaster assistance and aid after the flood.
0: In many ways, the agency and the country were lucky that last year's hurricane season was exceptionally mild. But the tragedy of Camp Mystic was enough to force David Richardson to resign in November after just 6 months as acting director. His temporary successor, Karen Evans, wasn't much better. She was rarely seen at the agency's headquarters. Meanwhile, more and more experienced FEMA workers moved to the private sector or took early retirement.
1: We've just lost so much knowledge and experience.
0: All at FEMA.
1: Just like we have to rebuild after disaster, we're going to have to rebuild the agency. And unless they drag me by my cold, dead hands away from my cubicle, I'm going to be sticking around.
0: Then, this March, just when morale at FEMA had hit rock bottom.
7: So, Secretary Noem, at any time during your tenure as Director of Department of Homeland Security, have you had sexual relations with Corey Lewandowski?
8: Mr. Chairman, I am shocked that we're going down and peddling tabloid garbage in this committee today.
7: Reclaiming
8: and
7: my...
8: Ma'am,
0: in a congressional hearing, lawmakers like California Representative Sidney Kamlager Dove grilled Kristi Noem.
7: Okay for you to be offended authority by the question.
8: But
7: it is also a real question.
8: So what I would say
7: and
8: to you
7: should be able to
8: is
7: answer
8: that
7: the
8: what we do at the Department of Homeland Security every
0: on a wide range of topics, including her decision to delay disaster recovery funds to North Carolina and allegations of corruption and dysfunction at DHS more broadly.
7: Chair, before I yield my time, I would like to enter into the record some articles, and I'm asking for unanimous consent. Noem tightens her grip on DHS. Lewandowski fired FEMA admin.
9: Not objection.
7: Okay. The next one is Kristi Noem secretly took a cut of political donations from ProPublica.
9: Without objection.
7: Kristi Noem fires pilot over a blanket, but is forced to reinstate him to fly home. Wall Street Journal.
9: Without objection.
10: We're coming on the air because President Trump has just announced that Homeland Security Secretary Kristi Noem is out of a job. This follows reports that the president was frustrated by her recent testimony on Capitol Hill.
1: As soon as I heard the news, I remember calling my coworker and telling them. But as soon as they picked up the phone, they said, "The witch is dead. The witch is gone. She's out of here." Just having that simple moment and laughing together and feeling like a weight had been lifted off our shoulders. That meant everything to me.
0: Coming up on American Emergency, FEMA might need an overhaul, but is this the administration to do it? This is On the Media.
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0: This is On the Media. I'm Michael Owinger. When we began reporting this series almost a year ago, there was good reason to believe that the movement to kill FEMA would succeed. My sources at the agency told me about rumors that massive staff cuts were coming in May 2026. A leaked report from the President's Review Council confirmed that Kristi Noem wanted to downsize by 50% ahead of hurricane season. But after Noem was abruptly fired in March, FEMA's fortunes began to slowly turn around. Trump's new DHS secretary, Mark Wayne Mullen, brought a decidedly more conciliatory tone when he traveled to North Carolina to meet with local emergency managers, first responders, and regional FEMA staff working on the Hurricane Helene recovery.
14: We're going through this conversation. Let us know what we can do better. Not just beat up on FEMA. That's not the point, because they've done a great job, but what is it that we could maybe tweak just a little bit?
0: Over the past couple of months, Secretary Mullen began to lift Kristi Noem's $100,000 review policy. President Trump also released some state disaster relief funding that his White House had withheld. But most surprising of all,
15: the former head of the Federal Emergency Management Agency, or FEMA, is about to get a second crack at the job. President Trump has nominated Cameron Hamilton to lead the agency a year after he was removed from that very same position.
1: It was complete and utter shock.
0: This is Alt FEMA, that anonymous Substack writer.
1: That was a plot twist that none of us expected would happen.
0: How does it make you feel about the future of the agency?
1: At this point, there's no way they can justify getting rid of the agency. I do think it's going to look very different. And change isn't unwelcomed. It's just that considering everything they've done so far, you can't help but anticipate the worst kind of change.
16: The systems that we asked people to work in are complex and bureaucratic and need substantial reform.
0: This is Marianne Tierney again, the former FEMA employee who worked alongside Cameron Hamilton.
16: If you haven't done it, you should call the 1-800 number for FEMA. The first thing that we tell people, like the first thing you hear as a survivor, when say you've lost everything, is there's this long message about how you could be arrested or fined if you provide us false information.
17: Or lie in an attempt to get assistance. It is a violation of federal and state laws.
16: There's lots of stories about people who get FEMA assistance illegally, but we have a process for that. We investigate, and then people get prosecuted. But we've set up a system that treats everybody like they're going to cheat us from the jump. I don't think that's a good survivor experience.
0: To illustrate the complexity of FEMA's assistance programs, Marianne told me about a fun analogy she'd often use when discussing this stuff around the agency.
16: Oh, the Christmas tree analogy?
0: Yeah, Christmas tree.
16: So FEMA's programs are like a Christmas tree. And every year we've got a new idea or a new rule. If you go back to the Stafford Act, right? Robert T. Stafford Emergency Disaster Relief Act.
0: This is one of the fundamental laws that undergirds FEMA's work. It gives the president the power to issue a disaster declaration and unlock aid for states and survivors after, say, a hurricane or earthquake.
16: That law was passed in 1988, right? And over the years, it's been amended. All of these other acts, whether it's the Sandy Recovery Improvement Act, post-Katrina, all of them get incorporated into regulation underpinned by the Stafford Act. And so every year, FEMA tacks on an ornament to further administer these programs. And if you have a Christmas tree, you know, because I've had this happen, you don't put the ornaments on in the right distribution or you have too many of them, the tree falls over. Over the years, we've added ornaments, but we haven't thought to declutter. And so that's how I look at FEMA's programs.
0: This is why Marianne was excited to see which reforms would be suggested this month by President Trump's 12-person review council.
18: It is my great pleasure to introduce Secretary of Homeland Security, Secretary Mark Wayne Mullen. The floor is yours, sir.
19: Thank you.
0: This meeting was kind of like Game 7 of the World Series for the emergency management universe.
19: President Trump's leadership.
0: Many people streamed it live and then anxiously read the council's final report the moment it was shared online. It outlined sweeping changes at the agency, many of which require new legislation from Congress.
20: What does the nation think about FEMA and its response?
0: The report called for a reduction in FEMA's workforce, but didn't give any numbers. It also argued that states should pay a larger share for disasters, but was vague on that too. It's kind of a Rorschach test. Some emergency managers celebrated the idea of a leaner FEMA that gives less money to states, but gives them that money more quickly. Climate advocates were dismayed that the report made only a single reference to our growing climate crisis. Others didn't think that FEMA could afford to lose more staff. And some experts, like Marianne Tierney, praised the report's call to reform and streamline the agency's individual assistance program. She also praised the report's recommendation that FEMA should respond to fewer disasters going forward.
16: FEMA has gotten involved in a lot of disasters that are not necessarily needing of federal support. They're disasters that state and local government should be able to manage and respond to and recover from on their own.
0: She's referring to smaller disasters that can still upend lives and cost states millions of dollars. To be clear, she believes FEMA should definitely be involved when it comes to Hurricane Katrina-type events and big disasters that hit multiple states.
16: Over the years, the amount of disasters declared by the president over multiple administrations, both Democratic and Republican, has been on an upward trend. That drains FEMA's attention and resources from the truly catastrophic events.
0: To reduce FEMA's role and make states pay more for disasters, the report suggested changing the equation used for determining when the federal government needs to help. An equation that hasn't been touched since the Stafford Act was passed in 1988. Right now, if a storm causes a bunch of flooding in a state, FEMA and the governor go out and tally up the total damage to see if it reaches a certain dollar amount. That threshold is determined in part by a state's population. Bigger states need to see more damage before FEMA steps in, but small states like Vermont and Delaware only need about $1 million of damage before they can request federal support.
16: In my region, where I worked, West Virginia,
21: 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And from the law firm of Miller Nash, assisting clients with business, employment, and litigation needs throughout the Pacific Northwest. 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
0: By a state's population. Bigger states need to see more damage before FEMA steps in, but small states...

0: 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Thank you. And from the law firm of Miller Nash, assisting clients with business, employment, and litigation needs throughout the Pacific Northwest. 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
1: Dan told me that this particular proposal is nonpartisan. I've heard other former leaders at FEMA endorse it, which surprised me because the first time I encountered this idea was in policy briefs from the Heritage Foundation that were written over a decade ago. A higher per capita threshold, as the report argues, would mean fewer disaster declarations, which would force states to set up or add to their own state disaster relief funds. But all that's easier said than done for a state like Vermont.
2: We don't have a lot of cash reserves. The state does not have a state-run disaster relief fund at all.
1: This is Eric Ferrand, the Director of Emergency Management in Vermont. He's nervous about some of the changes outlined in the FEMA Review Council report.
2: We're, I believe, the second least populated state, so 650,000 individuals in the state of Vermont. So our tax base is pretty low.
1: In other words, it would be hard to squeeze more money out of the state budget. More difficult than a state like Florida, which has a robust state disaster relief fund, thanks to their 20 million citizens paying taxes. And the timing for Eric Ferrand is especially rough because in recent years, Vermont has seen a rise in costly floods.
2: Normally, we've had, over the past decade, about 2 declared disasters per year. And over my first 2 terms, we had 8.
3: Vermont under a state of emergency tonight. Some of the worst flooding in nearly 100 years. The capital of Vermont tonight underwater.
4: The unthinkable happened. Another deluge once again caused extensive damage. Some of the same communities getting soaked a second time and some new ones added to the list.
2: We've had 3 major disasters on July 10th. July 10th of 23, July 10th of 24, and July 10th of 25.
1: Wait, and so you've had floods on the same day 3 consecutive years.
2: That's correct. The one in 25 only hit 5 towns, but it was significant.
5: Vermonters brace themselves for the 3rd July in a row where waters endangered the lives of them and their neighbors.
2: One of the towns had damage that was 3 times their annual budget. We have some funding from the state, but how do we manage that?
1: Eric Ferrand's team requested that Trump issue a major disaster declaration for the 2025 floods to unlock FEMA money. But the president denied it in what appears to be a larger trend of punishing blue states.
6: The declaration would have authorized FEMA to provide financial assistance to repair public infrastructure. The president approved declarations for Alaska, Nebraska, and North Dakota late Wednesday, but denied requests from Vermont, Illinois, and Maryland. Trump announced which states would receive aid on Truth Social, calling attention to the fact that he won elections in those areas.
1: Eric Ferrand told me that because Vermont is so reliant on funding from FEMA, if the agency decides to raise the disaster threshold, or if Trump continues to weaponize declarations, his state may suffer.
2: If we get denied more disaster declarations, even if they're over threshold, what is the state going to do? How are the towns going to manage? So those are things that we're trying to navigate right now. And I'd rather have a flood than this FEMA disaster.
1: Oh my God.
2: But we're just managing it as best we can.
1: And Vermont's not alone.
7: Nevada and many other states across the entire Great Plains, certainly in the Northeast, they would be in a lot of trouble.
1: This is Jake Biddle, a staff writer at Grist who covers FEMA and climate change.
7: Responding to disasters, big disasters, cannot become a line item in the budget for most states. It just won't work.
1: When I called up Jake, I was trying to process what I was seeing. That even as longtime FEMA watchers like Marianne Tierney support some of these reforms, much of this feels like the product of a lobbying effort from the Heritage Foundation and other groups that want to cut public programs and feed parts of our government to the private sector. Stock prices for insurance companies surged after the Review Council suggested privatizing FEMA's flood insurance program, part of the Project 2025 wish list. All this at a time when climate disasters are more common and more costly, when maybe we need more federal relief, not less.
7: I'm a believer at a personal level, not as a reporter. I believe that we should have like an active federal government. I believe the federal government is like an important part to play in American society. And if you believe that, then you believe that they're capable with the right funding, the right staffing of responding to every disaster. But there are many people who've worked in the agency who say, look, that's just not the reality. The states should be incentivized to take this up because they work faster, they work cheaper,

0: The primary election is over. Oregon voters rejected a gas tax proposal, and Christine Drazen is once again the Republican candidate for governor, setting up a rematch with Governor Tina Kotek. I'm Bryce Dole. On the latest episode of OPB Politics Now, we'll discuss the results of this week's election. 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

0: book, Take Me to Your Leader, Perspectives on Your First, I just noticed first as opposed to only Alien Encounter. 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
1: Thank you, Scott.
2: 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Thank you.
3: This is OPB. I'm Lillian Kerbeek. The WNBA season is barely 2 weeks old, but already the Portland Fire have surprised fans with a couple wins, endured some tough losses, and even already had a bit of controversy. All this while the Fire is trying to build a new team culture. OPB business reporter Kyra Buckley has been following the team, and she joins me now. Thanks for joining me, Kyra.
4: Hey, Lillian.
3: Okay, so I have to admit, I'm not a big basketball watcher.
4: Really?
3: But I love watching the excitement that you and other Oregonians have for the Fire. And people kept asking me if the team was going to win. And I remembered that you said that, like, new expansion teams don't always win a lot of games. So how is the start of the season thus far?
4: Well, better than expected. So fans actually only had to wait 2 games to watch the Fire notch their first win. And it was very exciting. It happened on a buzzer beater from a player named Sarah Ashley Barker. She pulled down an offensive rebound with seconds left in the game, put the ball back up, and it went in just as time ran out. Her teammates piled on top of her, and the crowd went wild. That's more than 13,000 people at the Moda Center cheering for the Fire's win over the New York Liberty 98-96.
3: That is a tight win, and that's a lot of people.
4: Yeah.
3: So longtime WNBA fans may know some of these names. Is Sarah Ashley Barker already a known star, or is she someone fans should be looking out for?
4: Yeah, she's actually a younger player. This is only her second year in the league. But the story around what she was going through during that second home game will probably endear her to fans just as much as hitting that shot. She told reporters after the game, it felt amazing to hit the buzzer beater, but
5: it's been a rough 24 hours, I'll be honest, just with my family. The people that know the details know the details. I'm not going to go into detail, but just for that to happen tonight and the support that this my teammates, my coaches, this organization has given me the past 24 hours, like, I don't want to be anywhere else. I'm exactly where I'm supposed to be.
3: Wow, I'm really struck by how honest Barker is about her headspace going into the game.
4: Yeah, Lillian, that stood out to me as well. And I think it's related to the team culture that head coach Alex Sarama is building. You know, he really wants his players to feel safe being themselves. A Fire practice looks a lot like a neighborhood game of basketball. And Sarama says that's the point. He wants his players to be creative problem solvers. And that's going to happen less through, like, repetitive drills and more through just, you know, playing the game.
3: So, like, a learning by doing model, essentially.
4: Yeah, basically.
3: So how is the team reacting to that?
4: You know, players say that they've bonded really quickly and that along the way they're encouraging each other to stay positive through the 3 losses that they have had this season. But they also had a scrappy second win of the season against the Connecticut Sun on Monday. And afterwards, Barker told reporters she's playing with a lot of joy.
5: It's been a lot of fun this year playing basketball. It really has. I think last year there were times where I didn't enjoy it. And that has nothing to do with the organization. That has nothing to do with the people that I was with. It had everything to do with, like, that's just life sometimes, right? And so I think this year it was a big emphasis on myself was, like, just go play fun. Like, go have fun. Like, play like when you're 6 years old in the driveway with your brothers or 6 years old just playing around. Like, go have fun because that's what matters.
4: And Lillian, Barker has become a fan favorite. During Monday's game, you could hear the crowd at Moda Center chanting her initials, S-A-B.
3: So is it nothing but love from the fans? I said in the open that there's a little bit of controversy on social media around some recent steps the team has taken. Can you explain what's going on there?
4: Yeah, there's always got to be some controversy mixed in, of course. And this one is valid. So the Fire made a couple of roster cuts, and fans on social media have brought up concerns that the team is now mostly white when the league is mostly women of color. Roster cuts, though, are often controversial. They are normal at this point in the season. But one fan emailed me asking how team leadership sees their responsibility in creating a diverse roster. I've passed along that question, and I will let you know when I hear more.
3: All right. We'll wait to hear more on that. Okay, so other than the controversy, how would you gauge the fan enthusiasm? I mean, that sounded like a lot of people at the Moda Center.
4: Yeah, there's already a deep well of support for the team, and it builds off of, for some fans, decades of love for women's sports and particularly women's basketball. I had the honor of talking with Clarice Johnston and her partner Tina Enberg about this. Okay, Lillian, these two women have been together for 49 years. And back in the 90s, before the WNBA, there was another pro league in town with a team called the Portland Power. The couple went to games for the Power and for the first iteration of the Fire.
3: Okay, so they've seen a lot of different basketball teams. What did they see about getting to see this version of the Fire?
4: So Johnston told me she's amazed to be witnessing this moment in history. You know, both of them told me that they loved sports growing up, but in the 1960s, they just didn't have a lot of opportunities to play on an organized team. Johnston says that makes it even more phenomenal to see the support the Fire get today.
1: This crowd now, I mean, then it was not such an enormous cross-section. You know, now, yes, we have big representation, of course, as always, from the lesbian community. We're always there for our sisters. But now you've got everything. I mean, you've got little kids and their parents and even guys all by themselves who really like women's basketball.
4: Of course, folks in Portland are so focused on the Fire and its first season at the Moda Center and all the excitement there. But the team also has to play on the road in other teams' arenas. I know it's a drag.
3: For you particularly.
4: Yes, yes. But I will be watching on television. And tonight, they get to play the other brand new team and the first WNBA franchise in Canada, the Toronto Tempo. So it should be a good test for both expansion teams.
3: Maybe it's a controversial opinion, but I feel like the Toronto Tempo is not the strongest name.
4: No comment.
3: Thank you so much for joining us, Kyra. You can find more of our coverage on the Portland Fire at opb.org.
2: The primary election is over. Oregon voters rejected a gas tax proposal, and Christine Drazen is once again the Republican candidate for governor, setting up a rematch with Governor Tina Kotek. I'm Bryce Dole. On the latest episode of OPB Politics Now, we'll discuss the results of this week's election. 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
6: 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Memories of that day have really stuck with people, and some are still looking for new clues about what happened over four decades later. We revisit the eruption and remember some of the people who died on the mountain. 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
3: I'm Lillian Kerbake. Thanks so much for joining me for OPB's A Weekend Edition. Today is Saturday, May 23rd. Today on the show, Cuban-American tensions are rising. At the top, we'll look at reactions in both Washington and Havana. And my economics professors told me I would need to learn about bond yields, and I guess they were right. In 10 minutes, what rising bond yields means for our wallet and the general economy. And I guess I owe an apology to Professor Clausing. Support for OPB comes from our members. Thank you. And from Native Performing Arts Network, Antigone, a Nez Perce take on the Greek play about power and resistance, starts June 2nd at the Vault Theater in Hillsboro. This is OPB at KOPB-FM Portland, KOABFM Bend, KRBMFM Pendleton, KOBKFM Baker City, KTVRFM LeGrand, KOGLFM Glen Eden Beach, KOAPFM Lakeview, KTMKFM Tillamook, KOTDFM The Dalles, KOBNFM Burns, KOPBAM Eugene, KOACAM Corvallis, KOACFM Astoria, KHRVFM Hood River, KETPFM Enterprise, KOJDFM John Day, and online at opb.org. Stay with us. We've got top headlines for you just 4 minutes away. It's 8 a.m.
0: From NPR News in Washington, D.C., this is Weekend Edition. I'm Scott Simon. This hour, Cuba reacts to rising tensions with the U.S. Then 17-term Representative Jim Clyburn confronts redistricting in his state. In sports, NBA playoffs tighten up. Stock car racing loses a champion. The Neil deGrasse Tyson's new book of practical advice on how to greet aliens if and when they arrive.
8: Don't grab the thing that might be extended forward of the alien body, because you don't know what part of the alien anatomy that is. To grab it and shake it, it could have consequences beyond your expectations.
0: So keep your hands to yourself and ask them, want to meet Nina Totenberg? First, we have our newscast. It's Saturday, May 23rd, 2026.
9: Live from NPR News in Washington, I'm Nora Rahm. The U.S. Centers for Disease Control and Prevention is imposing travel restrictions on Americans and international travelers coming from countries affected by the Ebola outbreak. As NPR's Jonathan Lampert reports, only U.S. citizens and nationals are guaranteed entry into the country.
10: The Ebola outbreak in the Democratic Republic of Congo is already the third largest on record, with more than 800 suspected cases. On Friday, CDC announced that anyone coming to the U.S. from DRC, Uganda, or South Sudan would need to be screened at selected U.S. airports. Those include Washington Dulles International Airport, Hartsfield-Jackson Atlanta International Airport, and screening begins at the George Bush Intercontinental Airport in Houston on Tuesday. Travelers will be screened by CDC officials for any symptoms. The restrictions allow CDC officials to deny entry to permanent U.S. residents. On a press call Friday, CDC's Ebola Response Manager Satish Pillai said that the risk to the U.S. remains low. Jonathan Lambert, NPR News.
9: Lawyers for Mahmoud Khalil are asking the Supreme Court to hear his case. They say the Trump administration targeted him for deportation because of his pro-Palestinian views. NPR's Kerry Johnson reports.
11: Immigration authorities arrested Khalil last year, the first of several actions against international students who spoke out about the conflict in Gaza. Lawyers eventually won his release, but the Trump administration is trying to remove him from the U.S. by claiming he misrepresented his work history. Khalil has accused the government of misconduct. His complex legal problems are playing out in three separate courts. Now his lawyers say they will petition the Supreme Court to review the case. The ACLU says if he can be arrested for his speech, the administration can do the same to anyone with an unpopular opinion. Kerry Johnson, NPR News.
9: An Israeli strike in southern Lebanon killed six people yesterday, according to Lebanon's health ministry. NPR's Jawad Rizkala reports from Tyre, Lebanon.
12: I'm at the funeral in the southern Lebanese city of Tyre for three paramedics killed Friday in an Israeli double-tap strike, captured on video by a neighbor, showing the paramedics gathered at the scene moments before the second strike hit as an ambulance arrived. They had rushed to help after a drone strike in the town of Deir Qanun and Nahr killed a Syrian man and his young daughter and wounded his wife. Now they are being mourned by a crowd of fellow paramedics as ambulance convoys prepare to take them for burial in their hometown. Lebanon's health ministry says more than 120 paramedics have been killed in Israeli strikes since the war reignited on March 2nd. Jawad Rizkala, NPR News.
9: In northern China, rescue workers are searching for people still missing after an explosion at a coal mine last night. At least 90 people died. This is NPR News in Washington.
13: This is OPB. I'm Jack Walters. One of Oregon's biggest private employers appears to be making a rebound. Intel was in rough shape a year ago. Analysts said the chipmaker was slow to adapt to the needs of the artificial intelligence industry, but now Intel chips are increasingly helping power data centers vital to AI. The company's stock price has grown in recent months. However, strength with investors may not mean big job growth. Brannigan Vo is an economist with the Oregon Employment Department.
14: You know, a stock price is much more sort of immediately reactive to different news and events and stuff, while, you know, employment is much slower to react.
13: Foss studies the workforce in Washington County, where Intel and other manufacturing firms are clustered. He says the manufacturing sector has lost 3,500 jobs in the county since this time last year. Those losses have halted, but Foss doesn't expect jobs to come back quickly. Grants Pass's new homeless shelter is a few weeks behind its expected June 1st opening date, Jane Vaughn reports.
15: According to a lawsuit settlement last year, Grants Pass must provide space for 150 homeless people, folks currently camp on public lots downtown. But soon, a new shelter will open, allowing the city to close those downtown sites. The city council Wednesday authorized the city manager to change the capacity of the downtown lots as the new shelter gets up and running. City Attorney Stephanie Nuttall explained the phase transition.
16: So if they give us 40 beds, we can drop down to 110 capacity for our resting sites and be able to slowly shift that capacity to the low barrier shelter as opposed to the city unmanaged resting sites.
15: Elk Island Trading Group received a $1.2 million city grant last year to run the shelter. Nuttall said issues with site plan approval and other requirements led to delays. I'm Jane Vaughn reporting.
13: This is OPB.
17: 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And the Public Welfare Foundation, committed to advancing transformative youth and criminal justice reforms.
13: Warm and dry this weekend. On Monday, Western Oregon cools down with showers expected. It's 8:06.
0: This is Weekend Edition from NPR News. I'm Scott Simon. Thank you for being with us. We begin this hour with increasing U.S. pressure on Cuba. The Department of Justice has announced criminal charges against former Cuban President Raul Castro with the U.S. aircraft carrier moving through the Caribbean. Cuban Ambassador to the United States Leonis Torres Rivera tells NPR that Cuba does not want a war with the United States.
18: Cuba is a country of peace. Cuba is not a threat to the U.S. Cuba wants only to have a future that is decided by the Cubans without interference.
0: NPR international correspondent Eder Peralta is following developments. Eder, thanks so much for being with us.
19: Hey, good morning, Scott.
0: Please begin by reminding us with some of the details about what's happened so far this week.
19: Yeah, I mean, the U.S. seems to be pulling out all the stops to bring the Cuban government to the table. They're showing their military muscle with the arrival of the aircraft carrier Nimitz to the Caribbean this week. Secretary of State Marco Rubio also introduced measures targeting U.S. resident family members of senior Cuban officials. In one prominent case, he revoked the green card of the sister of a senior military official who oversees GAESA, and that's a Cuban military-owned conglomerate. And he said that the days of families of regime leaders leading lavish lives with, quote, stolen blood money are over. Of course, the biggie was that the U.S. brought criminal charges against Raul Castro, the former president of Cuba, and the man who is still arguably the most powerful man in the country. The U.S. Has accused him of murder and conspiracy. Prosecutors allege that in 1996, when Raul Castro was defense minister, he ordered the downing of two civilian aircraft flown by the Miami-based Cuban-American group Brothers to the Rescue. Three U.S. citizens and a U.S. permanent resident were killed.
0: When we said at the top, Cuban ambassador tells NPR, that means she told you that Cuba doesn't want interference. What else did she have to say?
19: Ambassador Leonis Torres Rivera started by pointing out that these planes were not merely humanitarian. She said, and this is true, that they had been violating Cuban airspace for years.
18: Will the U.S. will allow a single airplane flying Washington City, for example? The U.S. government knew what was going to happen and did nothing to prevent that. Army General Raul Castro is a leader of the Cuban Revolution. Widely respected, admired, is the living history of the Cuban Revolution and is someone that is sacred for Cubans. We will defend Raul as we will defend sovereignty and independence till the end.
0: Words like living history and sacred for all Cubans doesn't sound very negotiable.
19: Yeah, I think that's right. And I think when the ambassador says, we will defend Raul Castro until the end, we have to think about Venezuela. I remember the United States indicted former President Nicolas Maduro before they sent U.S. troops to swoop in and depose him by bringing him to a jail in New York. And the Cuban government has said over and over that all of these actions by the United States are not about democracy in Cuba, that they're not about seeking justice. They've said these actions are about justifying a military intervention. So I asked the ambassador, what is Havana willing to put on the table to keep something like that from happening? You're ready to negotiate on everything, including what the U.S. has been asking for decades, multi-party system, more recently a change in presidency.
18: We are ready to sit and engage with the U.S. to talk about bilateral issues. There are red lines regarding our independence, our sovereignty, our right to self-determination, a legal order, our political system that won't be never on the table. As we don't ask the U.S. to put on the table your political system, your legal system, because that's up to the American people.
19: And, you know, that message was reinforced in Havana on Friday. The Cuban government gathered thousands of supporters near the U.S. embassy. Cuban President Miguel Díaz-Canel was there, and they chanted Viva Raúl and Patria o Muerte, which translates to homeland or death.
0: And Pierre Zeta Peralta, thanks so much.
19: Thank you, Scott.
0: Yields on Treasury bonds rose sharply this week. The 30-year note climbed over 5%, the highest level in 19 years. Now, for the government, that means the money it borrows to finance its deficit spending is getting more expensive. For consumers, it could mean higher mortgage rates. And this is not just happening in the U.S. This week, yields for government bonds in Japan reached their highest level ever. In the UK, they reached a 28-year high. Greg Ipp is chief economics commentator at the Wall Street Journal and joins us now. Mr. Ipp, thanks so much for being with us.
20: Thanks for having me, Scott.
0: What's driving the rise of yields in bond markets?
20: I think there's basically three things that are common to all the countries that are seeing this big rise in long-term interest rates. The first is inflation. We never really completely defeated it after COVID, and now we just got a new dose of it with the rise in energy prices as a result of the war against Iran and the closure of the Strait of Hormuz. The second is government deficits. They're big and getting bigger. Before 2020, we had big deficits, but they're even larger than that now. Certainly in the United States, which are the largest we've ever seen outside of wars, recessions, or emergencies, but also in Japan and the UK and other places. More borrowing by governments and higher inflation are two things that the people who lend money in the bond market really don't like to see. The third thing I think is the trickiest, and that's the whole political culture around the world has tilted towards populism. Populism of the left, populism of the right. And essentially what you see as a result is a complete lack of any will to take the very hard political decisions necessary to bring deficits down. And I think investors are slowly coming to the realization that the things that are bothering them now are going to be around for a very long time.
0: What's the effect likely to be for the average American consumer?
20: When we look forward, we see a world with higher inflation. That means the Federal Reserve, which controls short-term interest rates, but not long-term interest rates, they'll have a lot of difficulty justifying lowering their rates anymore. That alone gives bond investors a reason why they should be pushing yields up higher. And as they do, that will, with time, result in possibly even higher mortgage rates. And I also think it's harder for the economy and the stock market to continue performing so well when borrowing costs are high. And finally, I think for everybody out there who's a taxpayer, they kind of have to worry about the fact that our governments that have borrowed so freely for so long, the bill is coming due. The debt of this country is now equal to over 100% of GDP. That is virtually without precedent in the post-war era. And as you raise interest on that debt, that money's got to come from somewhere. It starts to squeeze out money that we want for social programs or defense, and it puts pressure on Congress to eventually raise taxes.
0: What about the effect on retirement savings, people who have money in 401ks or IRAs?
20: Well, it's kind of ambiguous. On the one hand, you like, hey, it's great. I can get more money on my annuities. I can get more money on my bonds. Perhaps if the Fed raises interest rates, I'll get more money on my money market mutual fund. But let's not forget why those rates are going up. One of the reasons is inflation. And so that rise in your income from your bond portfolio, it's partly illusory because it's really just compensating you for the fact that you're paying more for food, more for gasoline, more for cars, more for houses, and so on.
0: You've written that deficits and inflation tend to be treated separately, but they may feed each other. Can you tell us more about that?
20: Sure. Well, so for example, we're getting this inflationary spike from oil, right? So what are governments doing about it? Well, they're not actually tightening their belts. In Japan, they've proposed borrowing more money to help protect households from that rise in energy costs. President Trump has talked about suspending the federal gasoline tax. So you have a tendency where these inflationary effects are actually encouraging some governments to talk about borrowing even more. And as governments borrow more, I think bond investors worry that they will be less tolerant of central banks raising interest rates as much as they have to get control of the inflation problem. For example, if the Fed does raise interest rates to deal with inflation, that ricochets right back in the federal budget in the form of higher interest on the debt. And so you worry about a situation where leaders, as President Trump himself has said, will pressure the Fed to keep interest rates lower to protect the budget. And in that situation, if the Fed is not allowed to raise interest rates as much as it needs to, then inflation in the future could be even higher.
0: Is there any path you can see to returning to what I'll call an era of low and stable inflation?
20: I think the number one thing to ensure that we return to low and stable inflation and therefore moderate interest rates is the central bank doing its job, which is doing whatever it takes to ensure that in the future, inflation will return to its 2% target. And I have a bit of good news here, Scott, which is that when we look at the way the markets price inflation out there in the future, they actually do think that after 2 or 3 years, the Fed will succeed in bringing inflation back to 2%. But, you know, that vote of confidence only means so much. It means that the people who run the Fed, in particular Kevin Warsh, who has just assumed the Federal Reserve's chairmanship, need to do what it takes to deliver that low inflation. That might mean doing unpopular things like raising interest rates in the short term, because although it sounds contradictory, that may be what is necessary to get interest rates lower in the very long term.
0: Greg Ipp is chief economics commentator at the Wall Street Journal. Thanks so much.
20: Thanks for having me.

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1: You're listening to OPB. It's so great to have you here, coming to you live from the Vernier Studio in Portland, Oregon. I'm Lillian Kerr-Bake. South Carolina is the latest southern state that might redraw congressional maps after the Supreme Court weakened a key section of the Voting Rights Act. We'll dig into that in 3 minutes on Weekend Edition. 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Enjoy a conversation with the film's producer and some of the paddlers who completed a 300-mile river expedition. OPB.org/MadrasPAC.
2: I'm Nora Rahm with these headlines. Secretary of State Marco Rubio is in India, where he met today with Prime Minister Narendra Modi. He's there to strengthen relations between Washington and New Delhi, strained by the U.S. tariffs. Health workers in the Democratic Republic of Congo are struggling to respond to the Ebola outbreak. Since it began a week ago, there have been more than 800 suspected cases. Doctors say there is no approved vaccine or treatment for this particular strain. And authorities in Orange County, California, have ordered evacuations because of a leak of a hazardous chemical. Some 40,000 people are affected. No injuries have been reported. I'm Nora Rahm, NPR News in Washington.

0: support for OPB comes from our members. Thank you. And from the law firm of Miller Nash, assisting clients with business, employment, and litigation needs throughout the Pacific Northwest. On the web at millernash.com.
1: In something the size of a golf ball down here?
2: Yeah, that's an excellent question. There's the limit of that question, which is, why should we believe that aliens think we are so interesting and fascinating that they'd want to anally probe us? Okay? I mean,
1: what? Well, I was trying to avoid positing that one, but okay. You're Dr. Tyson. You can do it.
2: That's a limit of that exercise when you ask, how interesting do we think we are to aliens? I'm head of the Hayden Planetarium in New York City. The American Museum of Natural History is our parent organization. So I have many colleagues who are in zoological fields. They study insects or birds or mammals or aquatic mammals. So our species has shown deep curiosity with other members of our species. So I guess it's not an impossible thought that they would see us as a more interesting species than others. However, we don't have the biggest brains in the world. If they judge that brains are important, they check the whales first. We can't fly. Flying is important. They look at the condor. We can't regenerate limbs. That's a pretty useful task to have biologically. They'd be studying the newts or the crustaceans. So to put us at the top of some list that would be the object of affection and curiosity of aliens is once again our ego speaking for ourselves.
1: Would visiting aliens actually be able to communicate with us any more than we can really communicate with, let's say, a hedgehog?
2: You're asking more excellent questions because let's not even say hedgehogs. Let's say other primates. We're a primate. Other primates, very close to us genetically. Has anyone ever, maybe other than Jane Goodall, had a meaningful conversation with a chimp or a gorilla? Maybe some rudimentary, I'm hungry, or that's an apple or a banana, but you're not teaching them long division. And they're nearly identical DNA to us. Call it 98% identical. So that 2% represents everything we value in our intellect relative to that species. The fact that we say, let's look for other intelligent life in the universe, comes with the big assumption that we would be viewed as intelligent by other alien species.
1: I guess we'd be lucky if they thought we were at least cute.
2: I have to agree with you, because then they might protect us and not harm us. And I comment in the last pages of the book that if they come here and they want to make us their pets, that could be our best option. Think about how we treat our pets. In the United States alone, we spend $150 billion on our dogs and cats. And the federal government spends 7% of that on tending to feeding and housing the homeless. So our priorities are clear. We treat our pets better than we treat other humans. Humans in need, that is, of course. So an alien who wants to make us their pet, if they treat us the way we treat our pets, that's a good deal. I would take it if I were you.
1: Yeah.
2: Because most other scenarios we've imagined don't bode well for the side of that equation that has the lesser technology. And in that instance, that would be us.
1: Neil deGrasse Tyson, his new book, Take Me to Your Leader, Perspectives on Your First, I just noticed, first as opposed to only alien encounter. Thank you for spending time with our earthly concerns.
2: Thank you for seeing me as your conduit to the cosmos.
3: I like to imagine the aliens will think that we're cute. This is OPB. I'm Lillian Kerbake. Oregon Democrats' gas tax debacle is now in the rearview mirror, but potholes are still in front of us. November's race for Oregon governor is going to be a rematch. Surprising and not so surprising results from Central and Eastern Oregon in this week's primary, and the dynamics behind the primary contest for Salem mayor. Each week, we catch you up on the big events in the Pacific Northwest and introduce you to stories you might have missed. OPB's Jess Hazel did so yesterday.
4: We'll start with OPB News editor Emily Curitan-Cook. Good morning, Emily.
5: Morning, Jess.
4: So Oregon voters got their chance to weigh in on increases to the state's gas tax and vehicle registration fees with a resounding, oh, no, thank you. So now that's off the table. What's next?

0: Well, that is unclear about those potholes you mentioned, but what we do know is that within minutes of polls closing on election night, it was really obvious that Measure 120, known as the gas tax, went down in flames. This transportation funding measure would have raised gas prices by 6 cents per gallon, and Oregonians already pay some of the highest gas prices in the country. So the failed measure, it also would have doubled vehicle title and registration fees and temporarily hiked a payroll tax to fund public transit. And the resounding no, thank you, has sent lawmakers in Salem back to the drawing board on all of these issues to find a new way to fund the state's many road and infrastructure needs.
1: We will have a rematch for Oregon Governor. Democrat Tina Kotek will again face Christine Drazin in November. How will this rematch be different?
0: Well, Kotek and Drazin are really different candidates. They have different priorities when it comes to solving the housing crisis and funding public schools. They're both really capable politicians who can dive deep into wonky policies. But it's possible the race in November gets boiled down to something way simpler. President Donald Trump. Within minutes of winning the GOP nomination, the Oregon Democratic Party sent out an email casting Drazin as this extremist who takes her orders directly from the White House. And for her part, Drazin typically avoids making public references to Trump. Her victory speech, I should say, on Tuesday night was no exception. And she highlighted instead the economic struggles facing many Oregonians, and she laid the blame on her to-be opponent, Kotek. And it's going to be really interesting to watch because the last time Drazin and Kotek went head-to-head in 2022, Kotek secured a win by just 4 percentage points.
1: And it could be pretty tight again this time around, too. Some interesting results from Central and Eastern Oregon this week. What stuck out to you from the Deschutes County race?
0: Well, it's looking like a major political makeover for local government in Central Oregon's largest county, and that's a big shift blue. Democratic-backed candidates hold commanding leads in 2 out of 4 Deschutes County races, with 2 open seats heading to a runoff in November. And the Board of Commissioners has been controlled by Republicans for more than a decade, so that's set to change. And in one of these races, Deschutes voters ousted a 4-term Republican commissioner in favor of a political newcomer.
1: And Representative Greg Smith faced a primary challenge, but the effort to unseat Oregon's longest-serving state legislator fell short. Still, he won by a narrower margin than usual. Why's that?
0: Well, he had a spirited primary challenger, and Smith has faced a number of ethical controversies in recent years, often arising from his day job as an economic development consultant. This has sort of come to a head in the last year with a Oregon Government Ethics Commission investigation, and separately an lawsuit naming him and probing his activities from the Oregon Attorney General's office. And these are all things his primary challenger, Jim Doherty, pointed to in this albeit failed attempt to win the GOP nomination. Still, it was Smith's weakest electoral showing ever, but that's probably not going to matter in November. He should not have any trouble winning a 13th term in this solidly red district.
1: Well, thank you for these primary election updates, Emily.
0: You're very welcome.
1: Now we turn to Whitney Woodworth, a reporter with the Salem Statesman Journal. Good morning, Whitney.
2: Good morning.
1: Salem's incumbent mayor, Julie Hoy, was unseated this week by a Salem city councilor. Hoy served a single term. What did she accomplish in that time?
2: So Julie Hoy was elected mayor in 2024, halfway through her first term as a city councilor. She took office in January 2025, and her time as mayor has been a transformative time for the city. Early on, she was involved in a series of conversations that led to the sudden resignation of the city manager. This led to a months-long ethics investigation and findings that she and 5 councilors violated public meetings law. But Salem has seen some positive momentum: a revised financial forecast reduced the projected deficit, and a levy passed by voters in May of 2025 helped keep libraries, parks, and the senior center open and help city leaders avoid needing to make major cuts elsewhere. During her reelection bid, she touted her work on getting the budget balanced, addressing homelessness, and improving public safety. Council voted in October to start pilot projects to expand police response to encampments and add a mental health response team.
1: And then what do we know about Salem's new mayor-elect, Vanessa Nordyke?
2: Vanessa Nordyke has been the longest serving member of City Council. She grew up in Salem and she worked as the Assistant Attorney General of the Oregon Department of Justice before becoming the Executive Director of CASA of Marion County, which is a nonprofit organization that advocates for abused and neglected children in foster care. She was appointed to council in 2019 after her predecessor resigned due to a loss in the family. She was elected the following year and then she ran unopposed in 2024. She has a big presence in Salem. She regularly posts videos of her recapping council meetings on social media. She goes to protests. She dresses up as Elsa and Mrs. Claus for parades. And she's long been a proponent of having a non-police team to address mental health crises. And she's focused on affordability, public safety, and livability as key issues facing the city.
1: A number of city council positions were also being contested in addition to the mayor's race. How are those races shaking out?
2: Election Day also brought the loss of at least one other incumbent candidate. Councillor Deanna Gwynn conceded her race against the political newcomer Dave Imbody. Linda Nishioka was the lone incumbent to secure an outright win on election night. The councillor had the widest margin lead of any city races in her bid against another political newcomer, Manny Martinez. And two races remain too close to call. Councillor Mickey Varney is holding a slight lead in the race to represent West Salem. And in East Salem, Betsy Vega, who is running against incumbent City Councilor Mai Vang, has a 79-vote lead. The campaigns for these unpaid volunteer positions attracted more than $560,000 in contributions. And despite the record-breaking amount of campaign fundraising, the majority of the highest dollar races resulted in losses.
1: So was this an election about the issues, or was it more about voter turnout?
2: So in her concession statement, Hoey did point to lower voter turnout, which typically primary races do have lower turnout than November races. But data from the Oregon Secretary of State's office indicates turnout exceeded the 2024 primary.
1: Yeah.
2: And Nordyke made it her point to attend every debate and knocked on thousands of doors, while Hoey did skip some debates. Nordyke's been vocal about supporting immigrant communities impacted by ICE, saving the library, and maintaining public transparency. And ads against Hoey and other so-called business-backed candidates worked to tie them to MAGA and President Donald Trump, linking them to ICE, being backed by wealthy donors, and having ethical lapses. Opponents were quick to point out the ethics investigation and the public censure of Hoey and Gwynn for their votes in a land use issue involving a campaign donor. And based on the election results, something in that message appears to have struck a chord with Salem voters.
1: It seems like it. Thanks, Whitney.
2: Thank you so much.
1: That was reporter Whitney Woodworth with the Salem Statesman Journal. You also heard from OPB news editor Emily Curitan Cook. You can find more reporting from across the region at opb.org.
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4: Live from the Vernier Studio in Portland, this is Lillian Kerbake with OPB's Weekend Edition. Thanks so much for joining this morning. It's Saturday, May 23rd. Today on the show, Director of National Security Tulsi Gabbard has resigned from her post. Plus, we'll examine the pushback to President Trump's proposed $1.8 billion fund, which could be used to compensate January 6th rioters. And remembering the first out gay U.S. representative, Barney Frank. He died this week at the age of 86. 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More info at zupans.com. 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It's 9 a.m. The news is next.
5: From NPR News in Washington, D.C., this is Weekend Edition. I'm Scott Simon. This hour, Ron Elving on the Week in Politics, and the latest on Ebola from Congo. Also, criminal charges against Kilmer Abrego Garcia dismissed. Plus, Big Fan, a new book on sports fans around the world, from darts and chess to Greco-Roman wrestling. Co-author Michael Schur says because fans are powerless to affect the score,
6: it's a little bit of gambling on our happiness. And without that sense of powerlessness, you don't get the same roller coaster.
5: And then David Hague's new film on the meteorologist who helped save the D-Day invasion. First, we have our newscast. Today is Saturday, May 23rd, 2026.
7: Live from NPR News in Washington, I'm Nora Rahm. France has banned Israel's Minister of National Security from its territory in the latest reaction to the alleged Israeli mistreatment of pro-Palestinian activists who tried to deliver humanitarian aid to Gaza. NPR's Jane Arraf has details.
8: The minister, Itamar Ben-Gavir, posted a video of himself taunting activists on the Gaza-bound flotilla seized by Israel in international waters. The flotilla organizers later said that 40 of those on board, some of them European, had suffered broken ribs from being beaten by Israeli soldiers. It also recorded 12 reports of sexual violence, including anal rape and forced penetration with a handgun. NPR could not independently verify the reports. Israel called the sexual abuse allegations outright lies. It did not address the other assault claims. The flotilla was trying to deliver humanitarian aid and highlight the plight of Gazans who are still being killed in Israeli strikes. Jane Arraf, NPR News, Beirut.
7: Secretary of State Marco Rubio arrived in New Delhi, India today, where he met with Prime Minister Narendra Modi. His mission is to shore up relations between the two countries, strained by U.S. tariffs on India.
9: We've expanded commercial ties now with more than $20 billion in investments. $20 billion in investments from Indian companies in the United States. We've deepened a security partnership through military exercises in the Indo-Pacific. And of course, as part of that, we recognize that an orderly and a secure consular system is vital to solidifying this important relationship.
7: The relationship has also been affected by the U.S. growing closer to India's rival Pakistan, which has been attempting to negotiate an end to the war. Rubio said the president's preference is to solve such problems with a diplomatic solution, but he said this problem will be solved one way or another. The travel site Kayak says domestic airfares are nearly 30% higher than they were a year ago. Gas prices are up some 40%. NPR's Stephen Bisaha reports millions of Americans are still expected to travel for the Memorial Day weekend.
10: Despite the prices, AAA expects 45 million Americans to travel this weekend, mostly by car. Those who are flying to L.A. paid some of the biggest price increases compared to last year, about $140 more for a flight. International trips are even more expensive. They're up about $200 on average. Drivers who want to save money can follow a few tips. Slow down, that's more fuel efficient. And make sure your tires are inflated, that also helps. And if you really want to save this travel season, consider moving your next road trip south. Louisiana, Georgia, and Mississippi have some of the cheapest gas prices in the country, only beaten by Indiana. Stephen Bisaha, NPR News.
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11: This is OPB. I'm Jack Walters. David Brock Smith has won the Republican primary for U.S. Senate in Oregon. He will advance to the November general election to challenge the incumbent Democratic Senator Jeff Merkley, who was first elected in 2008. It was the last significant race to be called following Oregon's May 19th primary. In the election, voters also soundly rejected a ballot measure asking whether to increase the state gas tax. In the governor's race, Democratic incumbent Tina Kotek won her primary, while State Senator Christine Drazen won the Republican primary. That means the two will have a rematch in November. Florence area voters have rejected a bond measure that would have funded a new high school for the Siuslaw School District. The money also would have upgraded the elementary school, but as of Thursday, nearly two-thirds of district voters opposed it. The city of Cottage Grove needs to shrink its spending by about $500,000 to close a structural gap. Rebecca Hansen-White from our news partner KLCC has more.
12: Cottage Grove's draft budget reduced library staffing to one full-time librarian. City councilors recently pulled $50,000 from other funds to preserve an additional part-time position. City Manager Mike Sauerwein says Cottage Grove is reducing spending citywide and not targeting the library.
13: What we're hoping to be able to do is to spread the money as best we can for all of our personnel services line item as we transition to being more dependent on volunteers. And, you know, we're recognizing the fact that it's going to take some time to build up a volunteer model within the library.
12: He says city leaders are exploring long-term solutions like creating a special taxing district. I'm Rebecca Hansen-White reporting.
11: This is OPB. You can find more news online at opb.org and on the OPB app.
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11: Some morning clouds in the Portland metro. Should be mostly sunny, though, today around Oregon and southwest Washington. Highs, upper 70s to mid-80s. It's 9:06.
5: This is Weekend Edition from NPR News. I'm Scott Simon. Thank you for being with us. Tulsi Gabbard is stepping down as Director of National Intelligence, a cabinet-level position. She said she is resigning to be with her husband, Abraham Williams, who has recently been diagnosed with cancer. NPR's Ron Elving joins us. Ron, thanks for being with us.
15: Good to be with you, Scott.
5: There have been rumors and reports that she would be departing the administration in the media for weeks. What seemed to be the main challenges she faced?
15: Gabbard was something of an outsider from the outset. She was a former Democrat who served in Congress, and she did not really have a deep background in the intelligence community. But a few years back, she won Trump's notice, praising his opposition to other presidents' wars and the non-interventionist stance that he was taking at the time. She even helped Trump prep for his debate against Kamala Harris in 2024. However, Gabbard has also been a longtime outspoken opponent of the idea of attacking Iran. So you can imagine the president was not pleased with her testimony to Congress last year, saying Iran was not a nuclear threat and was not building a nuclear weapon. Questioned about that at the time, Trump said Gabbard was simply wrong. And of course, that viewpoint was contrary to the whole justification for the current war on Iran.
5: There's opposition among lawmakers expressed this week to President Trump's plan to create a $1.8 billion fund, which could be used, among other things, to compensate the January 6 rioters who stormed the Capitol, said they wanted to hang Vice President Pence.
15: Yes, there's resistance, especially among Senate Republicans. This amazing thrust on Trump's part would send tax dollars to a host of his most loyal allies, especially those who helped him try to overturn the 2020 election. And the most egregious example, as you say, has to be the rioters who beat on the cops who were defending the U.S. Capitol and the members of Congress on January 6, 2021. That's why some of those cops were already suing to stop this settlement. And that's why former Senate Majority Leader Mitch McConnell called it a slush fund, said it was, quote, utterly stupid or morally wrong, take your pick. This is the Mitch McConnell who was the Republican leader in the Senate longer than anyone else. A North Carolina Republican Senator, Tom Tillis, took his pick and said the fund was, quote, stupid on stilts. And by the way, this one comes on the heels of another urgent request for $1 billion in tax money for the president's ballroom project. And here's what was extraordinary. Trump was asking for these at the same time he was scrounging for votes in the Senate for a separate special bill to fund ICE and the Border Patrol, which Congress has yet to fund. And resistance to that was literally enough to send the Senate home early for its Memorial Day recess. And by the way, there was yet another reason for them to go out of town. Democrats are claiming there is now a bipartisan majority in both chambers to invoke the War Powers Act and rein in the president's war in Iran. And that's a vote the president does not want to happen.
5: Details of the Democratic National Committee's report on the 2024 election were released, causing quite a stir over what includes and what it didn't. What does this report, you think, pretend for the party?
15: You know, there are stresses on a party in power, but it can also be stressful not to be in power. The matter of this report, this so-called autopsy, has become a major embarrassment for the Democrats and especially their current chairman, Ken Martin. It made sense after the 2024 election loss to get under the hood, see what was wrong. But this report, written by a single campaign consultant, makes some good points, but leaves huge gaps, ducks big issues. It was initially withheld, which looked bad. Now it's been released and it looks worse.
5: Acting Navy Secretary told senators this week the U.S. has paused arms sales to Taiwan because it needs sufficient firepower for the war in Iran. Does this contradict what the administration's been saying?
15: Certainly would appear to. It would seem to openly admit that the U.S. weapons supply has been depleted and that it is not being restored as fast as claimed. Now, the so-called pause in aid to Taiwan is especially worrisome given that Trump was discussing the contents of this aid package with the Chinese leader during his recent visit. That's something previous presidents have refused to do, and now we see the aid to Taiwan being delayed. Is that a coincidence or another warning flag?
5: Ron Elvin, thanks so much.
15: Thank you, Scott.
5: An Ebola outbreak in the Democratic Republic of Congo has caused 177 suspected deaths out of about 750 cases, according to the World Health Organization. Health officials warn the risk of rapid spreading is now high, and as of this morning, there are now 5 cases in Uganda. The strain is rare. There is no approved vaccine or treatment. The outbreak is in eastern Congo, where multiple armed groups and national armies operate, and that makes containment of the disease extremely difficult. Reporter Emmett Livingstone is in Kinshasa. Emmett, thanks so much for being with us.
16: Thank you for having me on.
5: What's the situation like at the moment in Congo?
16: Well, Ebola appears to have been circulating widely here for a while and circulating without being noticed. The first known case was of a nurse who developed symptoms on April 24th in the provincial capital of Ituri province in the east. Now, because she developed symptoms on April 24th, that means that the disease was spreading for at least several weeks and likely several months beforehand. She unfortunately died afterwards, and she was buried in a gold mining town called Mongwalu, which is about 50 miles away from the provincial capital. And Congo's health ministry has noted that there was a spate of deaths in Mongwalu in April, which some locals thought had been caused by witchcraft. It was only last week, by which point dozens of people had already died, that an Ebola outbreak was declared. And since then, confirmed cases have popped up in other provinces of Congo, including North Kivu and South Kivu, and even, as you noted, in the neighboring country of Uganda. So it's already spread quite far.
5: Tell us, please, about the town that seems to be at the epicenter of the outbreak.
16: Sure. So maybe just first, generally, a bit about Ituri province, because this is one of the most cut-off and violent provinces of Congo. There are lots of active armed groups, including some of the country's most brutal, like the CODECO and the ADF, which is linked to the Islamic State. And the epicenter of the current outbreak is in Ituri, and specifically in a town called Mongwalu, which was until very recently considered almost a no-go zone. It's gotten a little bit better now because the Congolese army has been there for a little while. As I said, it's a gold mining town. It's in a remote area, and it's got all the problems of poor mining towns in Congo. People have very little money. They live in unsanitary conditions, and food is really expensive. It's also hard to access, so the whole area generally is considered pretty insecure.
5: What are some of the difficulties that healthcare workers are facing as they try to get to the region?
16: So one of the biggest difficulties is distrust in the local community. People aren't used to outsiders coming in. Last night, a tent in an Ebola treatment center was burnt down. Because it's so remote, tracking cases is very difficult. It's difficult to persuade patients to isolate. And then there's the problem of testing. Samples have to be transported to the capital, Kinshasa, which is over 1,000 miles away. All of this is compounded by U.S. aid cuts, which have definitely had an impact, according to Congo's health minister, Roger Kamba. So the health minister said essentially that the virus knows no borders, it knows no race or tribe. Borders do exist for people on the ground, though, and this is going to be one of the major problems. A large portion of where the outbreak is occurring is happening in an area that's governed by a rival administration run by rebels from the M23 group. The main airport in eastern Congo is Goma, which is closed because it's in a city run by the rebels. Regional borders are also now starting to to either close or become more restricted. Just the other day, I was very lucky to get one of the very last flights from Uganda into Congo. And this is becoming a major issue, not just for Congo, but for all countries in the region.
5: Reporter Emmett Livingstone in Kinshasa, thank you so much.
16: Thank you.
5: I'm a left-handed gay Jew. Massachusetts Representative Barney Frank told the New York Times Magazine in 1996, I've never felt automatically a member of any majority. But it did win majorities. Frank served more than three decades in Congress and made history as a deal maker and a groundbreaker. He died this week at the age of 86. During the subprime mortgage crisis that led to the Great Recession, Barney Frank chaired the House Financial Services Committee as it passed sweeping reforms to the U.S. financial system. He helped write laws that protected homeowners from foreclosure and credit card users from unfair lending practices, banned commercial banks from certain risky trades, and returned more than $21 billion to defrauded American consumers. Barney Frank was also the first member of Congress to voluntarily come out as gay following the death of a colleague who had concealed his own sexuality. In 1987, he invited a Boston Globe reporter to his office to outright ask him, "Are you gay?" Frank answered, "Yeah. So what?" 25 years later, he became the first U.S. representative to marry someone of the same gender. And Barney Frank spoke out so sharply, President George W. Bush called him Sabretooth. He said he found it hard to read the 1998 Star report about President Clinton's relationship with Monica Lewinsky because it was, quote, too much reading about heterosexual sex. He told a constituent who heckled him at a meeting in 2009 that it is a tribute to the First Amendment that this kind of vile, contemptible nonsense is so freely propagated. In a 2006 campaign ad, Representative John Hostetler of Indiana accused Frank of having a radical homosexual agenda. In a speech not long afterward, Barney Frank made his position clear. I do think we should allow gay and lesbian people to serve in the military and get married and have a job, he said. But by tradition of radical standards, being in the military, working for a living, and getting married are not the stuff of radicalism. Barney Frank's frankness helped open the American dream.

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1: You're listening to OPB's Weekend Edition. Thanks so much for joining this morning. A federal judge in Tennessee cleared Kilmer Abrego Garcia of all criminal charges. His case gained attention when the Trump administration wrongly deported him to a notorious prison in El Salvador last year. We'll look at the case coming up in 2 minutes on OPB. 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
2: I'm Nora Rahm with these headlines. The official Xinhua News Agency reports at least 82 people were killed in an explosion at a coal mine in northern China last night. Rescue workers are searching for two people still missing. The U.S. Centers for Disease Control and Prevention is imposing travel restrictions on Americans and international travelers coming from countries affected by the Ebola outbreak. And CBS News Radio signed off last night for the last time after nearly 100 years on the air. It included groundbreaking journalists such as Edward R. Murrow, who broadcast from London during World War II. The company said it was ending the service because of challenging economic realities. I'm Nora Rahm, NPR News in Washington.

0: I'm Jen Chavez. 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Memories of that day have really stuck with people, and some are still looking for new clues about what happened over four decades later. We revisit the eruption and remember some of the people who died on the mountain. 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
1: This is OPB. I'm Lillian Kerbake. The WNBA season is barely 2 weeks old, but already the Portland Fire have surprised fans with a couple wins, endured some tough losses, and even already had a bit of controversy. All this while the Fire is trying

0: In just a minute, Bill shakes his moneymaker in our listener limerick challenge. Call 1-888-WAIT-WAIT to join us in the air. We'll be back in a minute with more of Wait Wait Don't Tell Me from NPR.
1: At 11:39, you're connected with OPB. Ever hear the simplified spelling movement? They want to make English spelling easier. Enough. E-N-U-F. Laugh. L-A-F. We'll hear all about it in 20 minutes on LiveWire.
2: The primary election is over. Oregon voters rejected a gas tax proposal, and Christine Drazen is once again the Republican candidate for governor, setting up a rematch with Governor Tina Kotek. I'm Bryce Dole. On the latest episode of OPB Politics Now, we'll discuss the results of this week's election. 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
3: 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From NPR and WBEZ Chicago, this is Wait, Wait, Don't Tell Me, the NPR News Quiz. I'm Bill Curtis. We are playing this week with Luke Burbank, Paula Poundstone, and Nagin Farsad. And here again is your host at the Studebaker Theater in Chicago, Illinois, Peter Sagal.
0: Thank you. Thanks, everybody. In just a minute, Bill serenades you one last time with some topical yet beautiful poems in our Listener Limerick Challenge. If you'd like to play, give us a call at 1-888-WAIT-WAIT. That's 1-888-924-8924. Right now, panel, some more questions for you from the week's news. Nagin, according to the Wall Street Journal, to get their kids more time on standardized tests, parents are sometimes claiming those kids are suffering from what?
4: Yeah, their kids suffer from, like, not wanting to do it.
0: No. I'll give you a hint. It doesn't stand for I be smart.
4: Ooh. Wait. Oh.
0: Wow.
4: Their kids suffer from International Baccalaureate Syndrome.
5: So close. So damn close.
4: Yeah, I don't remember. Wait, yeah, but pooping and stuff.
0: Yes, pooping and stuff.
5: Pooping and stuff. That would be PAS.
0: Slightly more scientifically, IBS, irritable bowel syndrome. Parents across the country are apparently falsely claiming that their kids have irritable bowel syndrome, just so that their kids can have unlimited bathroom breaks during the SAT test. Kids with IBS and similar issues, of course, they're allowed extra time, so many parents have never been more furious to have children without any neurological or medical problems.
4: Why doesn't the SAT, like, testing service just provide diapers?
0: Yeah.
4: You know what I mean?
0: Sure, that'll show them.
4: Yeah,
0: so basically what's happening is, like, some parents are accusing other parents of having their kids fake this so they can get that extra edge of constantly being able to take extra time.
4: Wow.
0: And it is true, they've done studies of, like eruptions, if you will, of IBS among young people, and they're sort of centered in wealthy neighborhoods.
6: Wow.
0: Really? So there you go.
5: That's because beans are better for you.
0: This is...
6: As a person who did poorly on the SAT,
7: I can tell you that I would not have traded my low SAT score for my fellow Nathan Hale High School seniors thinking that I was about to absolutely destroy my pants.
4: There's probably like a lesser, there must be like a lesser thing that's I'm sorry, I need more time, I have bunions. Yeah. You know what I mean? Something.
0: I got extra time for my SAT by telling them I had bone spurs.

0: A science class had been conducting an experiment to see if plants could grow in soil that had been sterilized in the oven. And this baking dish filled with dirt was accidentally picked up with the food for the dinner and placed down the table. And trust us, you do not want to know what those gummy worms actually were. Bill, how did Nagin do on our quiz?
1: She got 4 right, 8 more points, total of 10 means Paula's still out there.
0: All right. And now for the what I hope is the last math problem you're ever asked to do. How many does Luke need to win?
1: I'd tie 6 to win.
0: Here you go.
2: I just want to double check. You got the note from my mom about the IBS?
0: All right, Luke, this is for the game. Fill in the blank. On Monday, the average blank price in all 50 states rose above $4 a gallon.
2: Gasoline.
0: Right. On Wednesday, the U.S. indicted former Cuban President blank on murder charges.
2: Castro.
0: Right. This week, Iran's leader said that country's enriched blank must stay within its borders.
2: Uranium.
0: Right. On Wednesday, space company blank announced plans to go public.
2: SpaceX.
0: Right. This week, a politician in the U.K. who declined interviews due to what he said was an important prior commitment was seen minutes later blanking.
2: Feasting on beans.
0: No, drinking beers at a pub. After she was found not guilty of tax evasion, a court ruled that Spain's tax authority must pay pop star blank $64 million.
2: Shakira?
0: Right. On Monday, auditions for Who Will Replace Daniel Craig as the next blank began.
2: Bond.
0: Right. This week, the Washington Post profiled an airport detection dog who recently sniffed out 2 duffel bags filled with blank.
2: Illegal food.
0: Yes, I'm going to give it to you. 100 pork sandwiches. Merla the Beagle sniffed out the sandwiches at the Minneapolis-St. Paul International Airport, where someone was illegally transporting those sandwiches from Thailand. Officers celebrated this dog for his remarkable achievement, rightly so, because of this one thing that really proves a dog is an elite law enforcement canine. It's immediately detected when someone is holding a meat sandwich.
2: He should be allowed to eat whatever he catches.
0: Yeah, I think so. That's
2: the
0: true.
2: People with.
0: Yeah. Bill, did Luke do well enough to win?
1: Wow, he got 7 right, 14 more points, 18 wins this week.
0: Congratulations.
2: Thank you.
0: Luke. Yeah. Luke.
2: Yes.
0: Luke.
2: You can hear the enthusiasm
0: really
2: in that
0: can.
2: Result.
0: In just a minute, we're going to ask our panelists to predict, now that Bill is retiring from our show, what will he do next? 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Hey, Doug, what are you doing here? Berman, benevolent overlord. Philip Goedeker writes our limericks. Our public address announcer is Paul Friedman. Our ops manager is Jasira Vardak. Thanks to the staff and crew always at the Studebaker Theater. B.J. Lederman composed our theme. Our program is produced by Jennifer Mills, Miles Dornbos, and Lillian King. Special thanks to Blythe Robertson and Monica Hickey. Peter Gwynn is our tomato. Emma Choi is our vibe curator. Technical direction from Lorna White. Our CFO is Colin Miller. Our production manager is Robert Newhouse. Our senior producer is Ian Chillog. And the executive producer of Wait, Don't Tell Me, that's Mike Danforth. And now, for 12 remarkable years, Bill Curtis has performed with us and he has traveled with us. Hang on. He has traveled with us from Seattle to Florida. He has stood on stages in places like Red Rocks and Carnegie Hall and Tanglewood. And he has said the most ridiculous things in that most serious of voices. And he has often said how lucky he feels to have done all that with us. But Bill, for once, you're wrong. We are the lucky ones, the producers and engineers and managers of our show and the panelists and, of course, me, because we got to spend 12 years doing that with you. So, let's, in fact, give it up for our legendary anchorman and our dear friend, Mr. Bill Curtis, one more time.
1: Wow.
0: Wow. So, panel, what will Bill Curtis do next? Nagin Farsad.
3: He's tired of being objectified for his voice, so he's going to be a male bikini model so he can finally be objectified for his body.
1: Yes, I'll do it.
0: Luke Burbank.
2: Whatever the f*** he wants.
0: And Paula Poundstone.
4: Bill will be applying for the weaponization reparations from the $1.7 billion.
1: And if I do any of that, we're going to ask you about it and wait, don't tell me.
0: So thanks to Nagin Farsad, Paula Poundstone, and Luke Burbank. Thanks to our fabulous audience who were here for this show at the Studebaker Theater in downtown Chicago. Thanks for you for listening in wherever you may be. I'm Peter Sagal, and Bill, in the end, the only way you know something is absolutely true is if you say it. So, would you please do the honors?
1: This is NPR.
5: Ah, gonna miss that voice. 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Singer Kelsey Wilson says it was a trippy experience that led to the formation of her soul group, Sir Woman. 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
5: Five games into the season, how are the Portland Fire doing? Two close wins and some controversial roster cuts. OPB's Kyra Buckley has a full rundown at OPB.org. 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Warm and dry this weekend. On Monday, Western Oregon cools down with some showers expected. It's noon.
2: Hey there, welcome to LiveWire. I'm your host, Luke Burbank. This week on the show, we are talking spelling. Now don't worry, there's not going to be a test, but there will be a chat with the writer Gabe Henry about his book, Enough is Enough. That's E-N-U-F. It details the 500-year history of something called the Simplified Spelling Movement. This is where folks like Ben Franklin and Mark Twain and others have sort of tried to make spelling easier and more intuitive here in America. We'll also have Gabe try to interpret a real 6-year-old's spelling attempt in what might be the most adorable segment in LiveWire history. And that's really saying something. We've also got poetry from William Nuutupu Giles and music from Austin-based soul funk band Sir Woman. S-T-I-C-K-A-R-O-U-N-D. Because LiveWire gets started right after this.
7: Live from NPR News in Washington, I'm Nora Rahm. Secretary of State Marco Rubio arrived in New Delhi, India today, where he met with Prime Minister Narendra Modi. His mission is to shore up relations between the two countries, strained by U.S. tariffs on India.
8: We've expanded commercial ties now with more than $20 billion in investments. $20 billion in investments from Indian companies in the United States. We've deepened a security partnership through military exercises in the Indo-Pacific. And of course, as part of that, we recognize that an orderly and a secure consular system is vital to solidifying this important relationship.
7: The relationship has also been affected by the U.S. growing closer to India's rival Pakistan, which has been attempting to negotiate an end to the war in Iran. Rubio said today that some progress has been made. France has banned Israel's Minister of National Security from its territory in the latest reaction to the alleged Israeli mistreatment of pro-Palestinian activists who tried to deliver humanitarian aid to Gaza. France says his actions were intolerable. NPR's Jaina Raff has details.
9: The minister, Itamar Ben-Gavir, posted a video of himself taunting activists on the Gaza-bound flotilla seized by Israel in international waters. The flotilla organizers later said that 40 of those on board, some of them European, had suffered broken ribs from being beaten by Israeli soldiers. It also recorded 12 reports of sexual violence, including anal rape and forced penetration with a handgun. NPR could not independently verify the reports. Israel called the sexual abuse allegations outright lies. The flotilla was trying to deliver humanitarian aid and highlight the plight of Gazans who are still being killed in Israeli strikes. Jaina Raff, NPR News, Beirut.
7: The Trump administration has tightened rules to apply for a green card. Temporary visa holders must now return to their home countries and apply from there. NPR's Jasmine Garz reports.
10: In the past, visa holders have been able to file for an adjustment of status in the U.S. and in many cases stay while it was pending. The memo reiterates that visa holders looking to get a green card, which is a permanent residency, must apply from their home countries. People like international students or skilled workers with H-1B visas. In the memo, United States Citizenship and Immigration Services, or USCIS, said the pathway to permanent residency has been abused for decades, and that people who are denied or in waiting sometimes stay illegally. Immigration advocates say it would place people fleeing dangerous circumstances in vulnerable positions in which they'd have to return to that danger. Jasmine Garst, NPR News, New York.
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5: This is OPB. I'm Jack Walters. A Clackamas County Sheriff's deputy was arraigned on a 17-count indictment yesterday. As Conrad Wilson reports, the allegations stem from incidents that occurred while off-duty.
11: Benjamin Lyman faces felony and misdemeanor charges, including first-degree criminal mistreatment, strangulation, and harassment. The 44-year-old jail deputy was arrested after a weeks-long criminal investigation into off-duty behavior. Lyman is currently being held in Marion County. The charges appear to stem from four separate instances where the jail deputy physically assaulted a dependent person who shares Lyman's last name. OBB is not naming the individual. One incident took place in a Winco parking lot last month, another earlier this year, where the same dependent person was, quote, forced to move wood chips, mulch, bark chips. The other two incidents occurred last fall, the indictment states. Lyman was placed on paid administrative leave in late April after Oregon City Police notified the sheriff's office about their criminal investigation. Conrad Wilson, OPB.
5: A Portland State University professor is suing the institution for $7 million in damages. The lawsuit filed this week on behalf of Yasneen Hanoush alleges discrimination and retaliation against her. Hanoush drew attention last year when a social media video from pro-Palestine protest showed her saying, "I am Hamas." She says she was being sarcastic and was quoted out of context. The complaint says the university used the remarks to justify putting her on administrative leave and to ultimately eliminate her tenured position. This is OPB.
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13: 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We hope you enjoy it. 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
15: I was a big grammar nerd. I would go further. I would say I was a big grammar cop. I mean, correct people. I would judge people. on spelling, on commas.
14: Poet William Nuutupu Giles.
16: For so long, writing was like something I did shamefully in my diary away from anyone humanly possible.
14: With music from Sir Woman and our fabulous house band. I'm your announcer, Elena Passarello, and now, the host of LiveWire, Luke Burbank.
13: Hey, thank you so much, Elena Passarello. Thanks to everyone for tuning in from all over these United States. We have an absolutely great show in store for you this week. First, though, of course, we got to kick things off with the best news we heard all week. This is our little reminder at the top of the show that there is, in fact, good news happening somewhere on this planet, and we're going to find it for you and present it to you right now. Elena, what is the best news you heard all week?
14: Dog news! Dog news! Happy dog news! Woof, woof, woof, woof, woof! If Awalker Spring, our amazing composer, yes, ever needs an apprentice, I think that's my audition right there.
13: No notes. I mean, I love that.
14: It's worth singing about this news. I love it. So last month, there was a pet adoption event in Rustburg, Virginia, mm-hmm, and a volunteer was walking a lab pity mix named Sienna around, mm-hmm, sort of showing her off. And all of a sudden, the leash goes tight and Sienna just makes a beeline across the event to this guy, 46-year-old guy named Josh Davis, and puts her paws on his chest and says, hello, I guess, and like won't leave his side, won't budge, is doing that dog thing in the movies where like, mm-hmm, Lassie's trying to get your attention because, mm-hmm, Timmy's down the well or whatever. You know? And everybody's like, what's going on? And then his wife came over, Josh Davis's wife came over and was looking at him. And she can tell he's an epileptic. And, mm-hmm, she could tell by the way that his eyes were moving that he might be on the verge of having a seizure. And he remembered that he had forgotten to take his medication that, mm-hmm, day. And, you know, so this dog, who they think is completely untrained, a stray, was actually able to warn this guy on the other side of the room.
5: Whoa.
14: that he was about to have a seizure. So dog of the year. But, you know, what would be the perfect happy ending to that story would be if Josh then got to take the dog home.
13: That couldn't happen, though, right? I mean, not in this economy.
14: It didn't happen. Because Josh and his wife already had 3 rescues at home.
13: Fair.
14: I saw a picture of them. They're very cute, but they also look like divas. So maybe, uh-huh, not so much of a fourth dog. But the second best happy ending would be if not too long after that, a family who also has an epileptic son brought her home. And now Sienna is a happy member of Shannon Sweeney's family, where apparently she throws all 60 pounds of her onto her loved ones and, aww, smothers them with kisses. She's the cutest dog. So all's well that ends well in Rustburg, Virginia.
13: Amazing that this dog, without any formal training, had sort of just intuited this. I mean,
14: I guess that's how they figured out that dogs could do this.
13: Uh-huh.
14: You know, like there's just something about the way that they can tell behaviors.
13: They are very, I mean, I would say this kind of goes for dogs and cats in my experience, is like they can sense when your emotions shift.
14: Mm-hmm.
13: It would seem, you know, like they're pretty keyed into what's going on with us, which is incredible. Speaking of the emotion known as love, Elena, you know, mm-hmm, that I'm big on romance. It's my middle name. It's why I've been married so many times. And I've got a story about romance for you, which sort of unfolded a couple of weeks ago on a beach on the southwest coast of Ireland on the Maharees Peninsula. Kate and John Gay were walking along the beach and they found a bottle on the beach. And so they brought it home. And in fact, they got together. They're in part of a conservation group there in Ireland that's looking to take care of this peninsula. So they got their friends together and they opened up the bottle. And the bottle had, like, I guess you would sort of call it like a, not so much a love letter, but like a love diary entry.
14: What?
13: Like it was written by 2 people named Brad and Anita. Mm-hmm. And what they wrote on the piece of paper that was in the bottle that was found in Ireland was, today we enjoyed dinner, this bottle of wine, and if there's children in the room, shield their ears, and each other on the edge of the island. I don't know, take that for whatever.
14: So they had a little, let's say, al fresco experience.
13: I mean, I guess that's what's implied here.
14: And then chuck the bottle of wine that they had drunk into, uh-huh, the ocean?
13: Into the ocean in Newfoundland 13 years ago. Because Brad and Anita at the time were dating. He was living in, we find this out now, he was living in British Columbia. He was a police officer. She was going to nursing school in Newfoundland. And so they were visiting each other and they were having a lovely little time together and threw the bottle into the ocean. Well, Brad says he actually didn't think it made it into the ocean. He said he gave it, quote, all he had, but he thought it definitely smashed on the rocks.
17: Well, he was probably tired after
13: I mean,
17: all that.
13: Seriously, the wine, the other stuff. So Brad and Anita had no idea that this bottle had actually gotten into the ocean and had then drifted across the Atlantic Ocean and ended up in southern Ireland, where the folks that found it went and got online and were able to figure out that Brad and Anita were Brad and Anita Squires, who are married with
17: Yay!
13: Three kids.
17: Oh.
13: This was sort of, I guess, maybe the moment that kind of sealed the deal for them. Since then, they've been married. They've raised a family together. They're living, like, by all accounts, a happy and romantic life all these years later.
17: That's wonderful. Aww.
13: I know. Isn't that sweet? Like,
17: yeah.
13: I mean, you would think that the chances are pretty slim that the two people who were, you know, downing the wine and having public sex would be able to piece that together for a happy and functional marital life together, but maybe that's their secret. I don't know, but shout out to Brad.
17: Let's all
13: and
17: get on that, I guess.
13: Seriously, it's going well for the Squires, and that's the best news that I've heard all week. All right, let's get to our first guest this week, who has spent more than a decade exploring the history of something that I had no idea about, Elena, until we got this book. It's the Simplified Spelling Movement. Basically, it's been this attempt over many, many years to change the way we spell a lot of words in the English language, including laugh, like changing it to L-A-F, or love, changing it to L-U-V. It was unclear what these people's plan has been for live, but, you know, we can deal with that later. Now, by his own admission, the research on this project has actually kind of left him maybe with more questions about spelling than he started out with. But it's generated this really fascinating book, which is called Enough is Enough, E-N-U-F, Our Failed Attempts to Make English Easier, E-E-Z-I-E-R, to Spell, which the Wall Street Journal calls a smart, lighthearted chronicle of the simplified spelling movement. Take a listen to Gabe Henry, who joined us at the Alberta Rose Theater in Portland, Oregon. Gabe, welcome to the show.
18: Thank you for having me.
13: This book was really incredible. I've learned so much from it, but it's written with such a light touch. It's a really fun read. I'm just curious, though, because it really dives deep on language and spelling and grammar and things like that. What was your sort of, like, I don't know, grammar nerd status, like, before you started on this book? Were you always someone who was tracking that kind of stuff? And it's not just grammar, it's spelling, but were you a word person?
18: I was a big grammar nerd.
13: Okay.
18: I would go further. I would say I was a big grammar cop. I mean, I would correct people. I would judge people on spelling, on commas. And I think writing this book kind of softened me. Mm. It made me a little bit more accepting of those people who stray from the grammatical path.
13: and the spelling path, right?
18: And the spelling path.
13: So one of the things you mentioned in the book, which had never occurred to me, is that basically English is the only language where we have spelling bees. And that tells you something?
18: It's true. We have the most complicated, irregular, inconsistent spelling. And a lot has to do with our history. England was invaded so many times over hundreds of years by the Romans who spoke Latin and the Vikings who spoke Norse and the Germans and the French. And then over time, all these languages kind of merged and mingled into this messy hodgepodge that we call English.
13: You know what's funny, Gabe, is my next question to you was, can you give me a little, the history of the English language, and then my joke was going to be to say, can you do it in 30 seconds? But you just did that. You actually really did that. You summarized it very neatly.
18: You're welcome.
13: Thank you. But this is not the case with a lot of other languages. I just assumed, because I'm a fairly unsophisticated person, that every language had its weird spellings and just quirks and this is not the case, though, to the degree it is in English?
18: Yeah, people who are bilingual, people who learned English as an adult, you'll know that it takes a lot longer to learn our spelling. It's less regular, and we have a lot of silent letters. Mm-hmm. A lot of languages have silent letters. It's more the inconsistent distribution of these silent letters.
2: Mm-hmm. Right.
18: So think of the letters like O-U-G-H that could be pronounced through, though, tough, cough, bow, thought.
2: Uh-huh, right.
18: Those are the six main ones. And then there's the old English hiccup, which used to be spelled hiccough. I mean, it goes on and on. You get the idea.
2: Right. Is this because we have a too many sounds, not enough letters problem?
18: Yeah. So people who study this, linguists, they identify that a lot of our problem comes down to we have 26 letters, but 44 sounds in our language. So a lot of those letters have to do double duty, triple duty to make up for those 16, 18 missing phonemes.
2: Uh-huh.
18: So it's like it's like having 44 jobs that need to be done and having 26 employees.
2: Yeah. Uh-huh.
18: No one's happy. And then the result is that English, it takes children up to 2 to 3 times longer to learn spelling compared to like Spanish or German or these more phonetic spellings. We also have twice the rate of dyslexia. I mean, there's some real world consequences for all this.
2: This is LiveWire from PRX. We are talking to Gabe Henry about his book, Enough is Enough, Our Failed Attempts to Make English Easier to Spell. Stick around. We have much more with Gabe and what I think might be the cutest segment in LiveWire history coming up after this break.
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2: Welcome back to LiveWire. I am your host, Luke Burbank, here with Elena Passarello. We are listening to a conversation that we recorded with Gabe Henry, talking about his book, Enough is Enough, Our Failed Attempts to Make English Easier to Spell. We recorded this live at the Alberta Rose Theater in Portland, Oregon. Let's get back into it. Can you tell me about some of the pretty well-known people who have tried to fix this situation over the years?
18: Yeah, so a startling number of historical figures have tried to fix our spelling. Benjamin Franklin, he came up with this alphabet in 1768 that removed 6 letters and added 6 new letters and respelled words phonetically like busy, B-I-Z-I, and you is I-U. And that proposal didn't go that far, but...
2: Well, didn't he send a letter to like a lady friend written in this language? And she was like, honey, no.
17: No.
18: So Franklin wrote up this proposal. He sent it to one friend, kind of his confidant, this woman, Polly Stevenson, and just asking her for advice. And she took 3 months to respond, so that's an indication right there.
2: It was the equivalent of like the 3 dots under
17: that's
2: a text.
17: Right.
18: Yeah. She left it unread. And then when she finally did respond, she was not happy. Like, she was not happy to receive this letter and then have the responsibility of giving Benjamin Franklin, the Benjamin Franklin, advice on what she really realized was impractical. Mm. So she responded, and her response was so lackluster that Franklin really never spoke about it publicly again.
2: Mm. Didn't he sort of bring it up, was it with...
18: Noah Webster.
2: Noah Webster.
18: Yeah.
2: He kind of revisited it with him at some point?
18: He revisited it about 20 years later. in 1789, Noah Webster, who we all know as the creator, writer of Webster's Dictionary. He's a young man. He's 27. He's rubbing everyone the wrong way. No one knows who he is yet.
3: Oh, yeah. Can we read? I have this right here. Some of the insults that people at the time were saying about the guy who invented our dictionary that we go to. This was amazing to me. He was so off-putting as a person that people called him a pusillanimous, half-begotten, self-dubbed patriot. That actually sounds familiar. A toad in the service of sans culottism. A great fool and a barefaced liar. A spiteful viper. A maniacal pedant. A dunghill cock of faction.
21: I'm saving that one.
3: An incurable lunatic. And a deceitful newsmonger.
18: So this is the man that we're getting all our words from.
3: Yeah.
18: This deceitful viper.
3: Why did people not like him?
18: He had this personality where he was very arrogant, looked down upon people. He would give these lectures where he would basically call out people for their grammatical failures.
3: Like you used to.
18: Like me. And I've changed my ways. Noah Webster didn't. And that's just his personality. But his proposal for spelling reform in 1789, this is the birth of the American Republic. And all the founding fathers are trying to figure out ways to distinguish American culture, identity, and language from that of its former oppressor, England. So there were discussions about what our new language would be. Some people posed French would be the new American language. Other people said Greek. And Noah Webster comes along and he says, we can continue to have English, but we'll write in an American English. And this American English will be simplified. We'll write laugh as L-A-F, tough as T-U-F, though as T-H-O, tongue as T-U-N-G. And it was this radical proposal, and he published this. The response was just pure indifference at best, mockery at worst, and it was incessant. It was relentless, and he basically eventually withdrew this proposal. But before he did, he was working on it in collaboration with Benjamin Franklin, who he saw as his mentor, this elder statesman who had attempted this once before.
3: Can we talk about Samuel Johnson a little bit? First of all, remind folks who Samuel Johnson was and then how he sort of played into this situation.
18: Samuel Johnson was the first lexicographer, meaning dictionary writer, the first major dictionary writer in English. He was British, though. And he published his dictionary in 1755. It was a huge two-volume tome. It weighed, I think I did this calculation. I have it in the book. It weighed as much as a car tire. And he was the first person to, in a thorough way, in an authoritative way, to crystallize and concretize English spelling and words as we know it. But the thing is, he did this out of a place of patriotism because he loved England. And he, as much as he loved England, he hated America. Mm. So he inserted in his dictionary all these slight insults to America, Scotland, Wales, Ireland, all these places that he decided were not up to snuff with England.
3: Well, because this is what I, of course, didn't think about till I was reading the book, was that people made up the dictionary at some point. Yeah. Mm-hmm. I mean, you know, they were trying to research it and trying to be accurate and collect up what everybody was meaning when they would say a word. But at some point, there was a lot of judgment calls. Yeah. And it's just basically one person making a list of words.
18: It's one person alone in a room for 20 years making a list. Yeah.
3: And he also, I'm trying to find the exact spot in the book. He had some pretty questionable definitions that you write out. These like... I don't know if you'll remember off the top of your head, but yeah, he had a like belly god.
18: Belly god, one who makes a glutton of himself with food. He's a belly god. He eats everything, which I kind of want on a t-shirt.
10: Yeah.
3: Can we talk about the funny fellows? Oh, kind of like the proto stand-up comics, as you put it in the book.
18: So after Noah Webster, simplified spelling starts gaining momentum and... A lot of proposals come out, dozens of proposals, all varying in their angles and their degree of simplification. Some of them were brilliant, some of them were absurd. But as simplified spelling gained momentum in the 19th century, America's humorists couldn't resist poking fun at it. So a group of writers calling themselves the Funny Fellows, funny spelled P-H, fellows spelled P-H, they kind of turned simplified spelling into this micro-literary genre and turned deliberate misspelling into this popular thing. And they kind of made a name for themselves in their deliberately misspelled humor pieces.
3: But you sort of say in the book that the Funny Fellows kind of hurt the movement, this simplified spelling movement, because they turned it into a big joke.
18: Yeah, it's, first of all, it's very easy to make fun of simplified spelling because it looks like child writing. Mm. It is as simplified and phonetic as you can get. If you ask a four-year-old to sound out enough, they would probably spell it E-N-U-F. Mm-hmm. So this is, even though these simplified spelling proposals were came about in a serious way, it was just very easy to mock. And because the Funny Fellows had such visibility and such literary prestige, they kind of killed the movement. Mm. Not entirely, but they made it a target of ridicule for the rest of time.
3: Has it in some measurable way held us back as a society, the fact that we have this complicated language?
18: Yeah, I mean, I think that the language as we have it now, as I said, because it halts childhood learning, it is a barrier for English as a second language. It is also a big barricade for anyone who's trying to become literate as an adult. Maybe for whatever reason you didn't learn how to read growing up, but learning as an adult, now you have to struggle with all these versions of O-U-G-H and words like womb, which rhymes with room, but not with comb.
3: Right.
18: Or choir, which rhymes with liar, and as well as squire and fire and pyre and friar and probably a dozen more. It has held us back, I think. And but the question of like whether we should become simplified spellers, I don't know if like that's really the way to go, to artificially push us in this direction. I think that change in that way comes more from the bottom up, not from the top down.
3: And yet, we have texting, which you talk about in the book. It's like, you know, what are the nature bats last? We've just landed on this kind of, you know, simplified spelling for convenience sake now, kind of without anyone making us do it.
18: Yeah, I mean, that's the great irony, that for centuries, these reformers were pushing their simplifications upon the public to no success. But when left alone, the language seems to be naturally simplifying, in, at least in this informal digital shorthand way. And it's to fit the needs of our more interconnected society, our faster-paced society, just our more modern world. And I think there are words today we use all the time, like though, spelled T-H-O, which I probably text 3 times a day. I think my dad texts about 20 times a day. Just to say, it's not generational specific.
0: Right.
18: It's all. And words like through, T-H-R-U, these are more common now than Noah Webster ever could have imagined when he proposed them back in the 1700s.
3: The book is Enough is Enough. Gabe Henry, stick around for a quick second. We want to do one more exercise with you because we know that you've been spending a lot of time immersing yourself in the simplified spelling movement. There's another, I don't know if you know about this, it's a kind of an intuitive spelling movement that's going on. It's called Brave Spelling. This is a real thing. And it's where you sort of let kids try to spell things themselves and just kind of see where they end up. And it turns out there is a practitioner of this method here in Portland. She's a kindergartner named Poppy, also happens to be the child of our executive producer, Laura Haddon. Here's what we want to do with you, Gabe. We want to sort of do like a reverse spelling bee. Okay?
18: Okay.
3: So we had Poppy, who is 6 years old and in kindergarten, try to spell some words. And we recorded that. And we're going to play you Poppy trying to spell these things, and we want to see if you can guess the word that Poppy was trying to spell.
18: Okay, I'm ready.
3: Okay, here comes the first one. Some brave spelling from Poppy.
4: C-A-P-L-D-I-S-E-M.
3: C-A-P-L-D-I-S-E-M.
18: Capitalism.
3: That is exactly right.
18: Yes.
3: Well done. Let's go to Poppy for the answer.
4: Capitalism.
3: Wow. Great work, Gabe. It's clear that you have been studying your spelling.
18: I just have the brain of a six-year-old.
3: All right, here is word number two, spelled by local Portland resident Poppy.
0: M-I-S-T-I-L-A-N-E-I-S.
3: That's M-I-S-T-I-L-A-N-E-I-S.
18: There's a real phonetic logic to all of this.
3: Yes. Mm.
18: Is it miscellaneous?
3: It is miscellaneous. Very good. Mm. Here's Poppy with the answer.
0: Miscellaneous.
3: All right.
21: Said fast.
3: Yes. Well, what I think what I cut out from that, let's see if we can go back to the original source file, if I can do this on the fly. It was Laura trying to coach Poppy through saying it more quickly.
0: This
3: was
0: miscellaneous.
4: Okay, can you say it faster?
0: Miscellaneous.
3: You're doing really, really well, Gabe. This is impressive. All right. Here's our final word. See if you could figure this one out from Poppy.
0: D-O-D-U-R-D.
3: D-O-D-U-R-D.
17: It really is just like a spelling bee.
18: Daughter?
3: Daughter is right. That's right. Daughter.
18: Wow.
21: It's interesting that she wanted to put the D on the end. There's something about what the R does daughter. That makes her want to put like a terminal.
3: Yeah, right.
18: Yeah.
0: Doctor.
3: That's incredible, Gabe. I want to play one last thing. We did try to get Poppy to spell patriarchy, and she was uninterested. Take a listen to this.
4: Okay. Can you spell patriarchy?
0: Fine.
4: Yeah.
0: No, I'm only doing happy words.
3: If you want to take Poppy on the rest of the book tour with you, Gabe, I think...
18: Well, I was actually looking for an audiobook narrator.
3: Yes. You found him. That's how you play reverse spelling bee. Gabe Henry, thank you so much for coming on Livewire. Great job.
18: Thank you so much for having me.
3: That was Gabe Henry right here on Livewire. His book, Enough is Enough, Our Failed Attempts to Make English Easier to Spell, is available right now. And a fun update from Gabe, he is going to be appearing at the Planet Word Museum in Washington, D.C. on May 30th to host a special adult spelling bee as part of this year's Scripps National Spelling Bee festivities. Hey there, Livewire listeners. It's Luke letting you know that we are returning to the Patricia Reeser Center for the Arts in beautiful Beaverton, Oregon on May 29th with author Lindy West talking about her memoir, Adult Braces, plus comedian and activist W. Kamau Bell. And we've got music from Okinja Afroso and a whole lot more. Get your tickets right now while they last at livewireradio.org. And we will see you May 29th at the Reeser. This is Livewire. I'm Luke Burbank here with Elena Passarello. Of course, each week on the show, we like to ask the Livewire audience a question. This week, we were inspired by Gabe Henry's book about spelling. So, Elena, what did we ask the audience?
17: We wanted the audience to tell us a word that they have a hard time spelling.
3: Oh, gosh. Restaurant.
17: Mm, definitely.
3: Definitely.
17: Yeah, you got to put finite in there.
3: Yes. Here's what we did. We actually went into the live audience at a recent taping of the show and asked folks to tell us about the words that they have a hard time spelling. Here's Megan and Jonathan.
22: Worcestershire sauce.
23: Yeah.
24: Worcestershire.
22: Worcestershire sauce. Worcestershire sauce.
24: I can spell that one.
22: You
24: yeah.
22: spell it. You spell
24: oh,
22: it.
24: Oh, Worcestershire.
17: Although everybody in Worcester, Mass. Totally uh-huh. knows how to spell Worcestershire.
3: I mean, I'm still on the same bottle I bought in my 20s. I don't understand the business model of that sauce. I believe they sell you one bottle per lifetime.
17: Yeah.
3: All right. Here's a word that Cameron, a recent attendee of a Livewire taping, has trouble spelling.
25: Gruyere.
26: Gruyere?
25: Gruyere, like the cheese. Yeah. G-R-U-E-A-R-R.
3: I don't think that was right.
21: No, I don't think so. I think you got to get a Y involved for sure.
2: I feel like you should get also a special dispensation if it's a word of like a different origin in terms of language, like French cheeses.
21: Yeah, or hors d'oeuvres.
2: Like, hors d'oeuvres?
21: Yeah. There's always that moment, like, if you've only heard a word the first time see it in print and you're like, what is, that's how you do that? Like, facetious? The first time I saw facetious, I was like, what?
2: I am still having that experience at 49 years of age.
21: Yeah.
2: Okay, this is Colin. Now, this is a little bit, I mean, a word about a bodily situation that I think we can play on public radio, okay? But this is Colin having trouble spelling this word.
1: Diarrhea.
6: Yeah, can you attempt to spell diarrhea for
8: us? Just do it.
1: From England?
6: Yes.
1: I think something like D-I-A-R-R-H-O-E-A.
21: Yeah, because it's spelled, this is part of the book, right? Like, mm-hmm. It's spelled differently over there because mm-hmm. When people came here, there are certain English words that were spoken in the UK that we decided to take, like, the U out of flavor and labor.
2: Color.
21: And diarrhea, for some reason, got a new spelling, but it's also impossible. So, but over there, it ends in an O-E-A, I think.
2: My hope is that I don't have to spell that word very often on either side of the Atlantic Ocean, you know?
21: Yeah, and there's only four letters in runs, so, you know, yeah, like...
2: Yes, that's my version. It's sort of like, you might call it porky-pigging it. Like, you take on a word, you realize, I'm not going to be able to spell this. What's the shorter version of this word that will convey the same meaning?
21: Yeah.
2: Anyway, I don't know if that segment made us smarter or just feel less bad about the fact that none of us can spell anymore, but thank you very much to our brave listeners who weighed in on that. Our next guest here on LiveWire is a National Poetry Slam champ whose work has been featured on HBO, NBC News, and the National Park Service, among other places. They've performed across the country from the San Francisco Opera House to the Kennedy Center to Broadway to the Hotel Crocodile in Seattle, which is where we met up with William Nuutupu Giles, who joined us for a special LiveWire event. Take a listen to this. 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
9: Thank you. I am very, very excited to be here.
2: I'm curious. First of all, where did you grow up?
9: Honolulu, Hawaii.
2: What was the... I see. Some people just flew in. What was the kind of spoken word culture like that you grew up with, the poetry? What were you hearing as a kid?
9: I feel really lucky. I found a poetry community called You Speaks Hawaii, where basically a bunch of teachers, after they got done teaching school, decided to run poetry workshops and open mics for young folks. I got really lucky to just have amazing mentors and be able to find a community. Because for so long, writing was like something I did shamefully in my diary away from anyone humanly possible.
2: Really?
9: And so it felt really cool to finally find a place where, like, I could polish my little gems in secret and then find people to both to listen to and also to share with.
2: So you were one of those kids who kept a diary and that was how you were sort of processing your feelings and trying to make sense of your world?
9: Yes, absolutely. Not by talking to other people, simply by talking to my notebook.
2: Honestly, you'll fit right in with the LiveWire listeners. Do those diaries still exist?
9: I'm sure I have a few of them that I will lock in a vault soon and never show anyone.
2: Really? Were you a hip-hop kid? Were you listening to hip-hop? Were you listening to, like, spoken word in the sort of more pop culture way?
9: No, I was listening to musical theater and like acoustic music and Hawaiian folk, like everything and everything.
2: Because then I know that you went through this spoken word and hip hop program in Wisconsin, right? Which I think you were saying was pretty pivotal in your development. First of all, Wisconsin, known hotbed for hip hop. But like, what was that program like and what did you learn from it?
9: Yeah, it's through the Office of Multicultural Arts Initiatives, OMAI. It was just a phenomenal, like, hip-hop learning theater program. They recruited 15 students every year. And for me, it was, like, the first time I'd seen arts invested in similar to, like, a sports program. So that felt very cool. It was, like, 15 of us, of singers, dancers, poets, breakdancers, graffiti artists. And they were like, great, your first assignment is to work together and use all your talents and create a 15-person play. And we're like, what? But it was beautiful. Like, I got to work with poets. I got to perform a poem while someone breakdanced and another person, like, played the cello. Like, it was just so cool to see all these intersections of art.
2: Can we hear a poem?
9: Yes, absolutely.
2: What can you tell us about this poem?
9: This is a poem I wrote with actually one of my mentors, one of the co-founders of You Speaks Hawaii, where I started writing, Travis Thompson, a phenomenal Hawaiian poet. And we wrote this piece to kind of share at the National Poetry Slam in 2014, how it feels to be an indigenous person. I'm of Samoan descent. I was born and raised in Hawaii, and he's Hawaiian. And it was like, how do we feel that our entire artistry is in a language of someone who colonized our people? And it's like, it was like, is this empowering? Is this disempowering? Do I feel good about, like, it was just a very interesting kind of like cultural reflection and a chance to kind of bring the same sort of academic rigor to our research and then present that sometimes difficult, sometimes difficult history in hopefully a beautiful or less painful way.
3: All right, let's hear that now. This is William Nu'utupu Giles here on LiveWire.
9: For over 3.5 millennia, the islanders of Pacifica spoke without alphabet or written language, so spit me a poem with the names of the wind and the rain, the sacred spaces of your gods and ancestors. The people of Oceania retained all knowledge and all history through the shaping of spoken word into muscle memory. Every story, a poem. So spit me a poem of how the world was made, beginning with your grandmother's face. Every speck of land on this earth was poured from the thick cocoa of her eyes, every island and continent broken only by her blinks. You see, an ocean erases all that is written in sand, so my ancestors etched everything into the tides of their tongues. Now, as a historian, while I retell the tales of my ancestors using a colonizer's English, I am unsure if the act is one of resistance or oppression. I sometimes still see my tongue the way an amputee feels the itch of a dismembered limb. It aches when I say my own middle name, Nu'utupu. See, I was born with the pride of my history, but no knowledge of my language. Speaking with the pride of a skin I lived with, but not in. Imagine the entire knowledge of the world ended with what you could remember. In ancient Polynesia, the children with the best memory skills were chosen to be the culture keepers, the storytellers. They were handpicked to be poets, weaving today's events into yesterday's lore. They were practicing immortality in breath, weaving generations through the genealogies until foreign diseases interrupted entire bloodlines with death. In just over 100 years of the arrival of the West, nearly 90% of the native Hawaiian population was dead and their language was banned. Only 1 in 10 survived. So a knowledgeable person's death was the same as a library burning down. Today, we are still sifting through the ashes of a culture once deemed illegal. We are the descendants of the 10% who learned to speak and smoke, and sometimes I still see my tongue as just a colonizer's shovel. With most words, I am unsure if I'm burying my ancestors or digging them up, so spit me a poem about rebirth and redefining home, about the ways your forefathers died and the ways that you have grown. Though I do not sound like my ancestors, I still practice their traditions. These bones still remember their stories, and I cannot escape the history of colonization any more than I can escape their near extinction. So my own personal culture must be more than language. It is practice. So I'll spit you a poem without alphabet or written language, weaving today's events into yesterday's lore. I will spit you a poem with all the knowledge of the world, ending with what I can remember and more. I will teach 100 years of colonizers that a language is the most dangerous weapon you can give to a bloodline of storytellers, culture keepers, with a responsibility to speak no matter the split tongue. So spit me a poem that is more rope than it is stone, and I will weave your story into the library born within these bones so that our stories will never have to die. So our stories will never have to live alone.
3: 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When we come back, Sir Woman will play us a song that you do not want to miss. I've already heard it, and I can verify it's really good. 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
19: 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You are tuned into OPB. I'm Shakira Burton. And coming up your way next in the 1 o'clock hour is This American Life. In this segment, we'll hear from adults telling kids who they are and kids wondering, are they right? 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
13: 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I'm Luke Burbank here with Elena Passarello. All right. I can see you furrowing your brow, Elena, because you know that it is time for station location identification examination. This is where I like to quiz our esteemed announcer, Elena Passarello, about a place in the United States where Livewire is on the radio, and Elena's got to try to guess where I am talking about. 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
1: Throwing competition to my favorite, the lutefisk eating contest. You should see me put back the lutefisk, Elena.
2: Well, now we're definitely going to be up there in the sconcy, Minnesota-y.
1: You would think so. It's up near there, but go a little south. Go a little more.
2: Iowa.
1: Yes. You're in the state.
2: Okay. And the bluff. And there's a lot of glacier coverage in Iowa. So we're in the definitely in the eastern part of the state.
1: Yes. The next hint I have for you is also extremely old. It's okay. 470 million years old, which I don't know if that's going to help you. A meteorite as big as a city block smashed into the place that is where this city now is. The impact dug a crater nearly 4 miles wide that now lies beneath the town and is filled by an unusual shale that formed. I see you nodding your head like this actually means something to you.
2: You know, I lived in Iowa for 3 years.
1: I do
2: and
1: know this.
2: We drove to absolutely everything that you could do, including the world's largest pineapple. I feel like maybe we did go to the meteorite and it was in like Dubuque.
1: Okay,
2: Decorah?
1: Decorah, Iowa.
2: Decorah.
1: Good old Decorah, Iowa, which is where we're on KLNI-FM radio.
2: Woohoo!
1: Shout out to the folks tuning in Decorah, Iowa. All right, before we get to our performance by Sir Woman, a little preview of what we are doing on the show next week. We are going to talk to Earlon Woods and Nigel Poor from the incredible podcast Ear Hustle. They're going to be talking about how they created the show while Earlon was still in prison. Then we're going to get some comedy from Dylan Adler, who will reveal what he considers to be a real missed opportunity on his college admissions essay. Then we're going to have a chat with and hear a tune from our friend, the Americana singer-songwriter, Margot Silker. We've got an incredible hour of radio coming your way next week, so don't miss it. This week on the show, our musical guest features the Austin-based musician Kelsey Wilson and her band playing their unique blend of soul and funk and R&B, which earned Kelsey Artist of the Year Award at the Austin Music Awards. And also has garnered more than 30 million Spotify streams. This is Sir Woman, who joined us at the Alberta Rose Theater in Portland, Oregon. Take a listen.
3: Hi.
1: Hello, hello. Welcome. I know, Kelsey, that you get asked about the name of the project a lot, but I was reading about it on your website, and I thought this is actually bears talking about, because the way this name came about for the band, or for your performing as this band, also oriented your thoughts about the kind of music you were going to make?
3: Yeah. It kind of just all happened at once. I'll give the NPR version of the story. When you first brought it up, I was like, this is not like super family friendly. I was on a lot of mushrooms. And
1: that's
3: I was
1: fun.
3: In Florida, which is an important detail. Love you, Florida. I was with another band for about 15 years, mm-hmm. touring and playing music. And it's called Wild Child, and it's more like indie folk.
1: Uh-huh.
3: It's very sweet ukulele. And I was on a bunch of mushrooms, and we were playing a festival. I think Snoop Dogg was a headliner. It was like Snoop Dogg and the Funky Meters. And it was like, choose between the Funky Meters and Snoop Dogg. And I was like, I want to see the Funky Meters, because I hadn't before. No one was there. Everyone was watching Snoop Dogg, but I'm watching the Funky Meters by myself, and I like walk back to the artist lounge because I don't know, I think I'm going to meet them or something. Again, tripping. And I'm wearing all these jackets and stuff because it's kind of cold, and security can't see me, and they just start yelling at me and saying, sir, sir. And I just keep walking because they're not talking to me. And then she says, woman. And I was like, whoa. Okay, Sir Woman, she was talking to me. I am Sir Woman. And it just kind of all clicked. I was like, I am not supposed to make indie folk music. I don't listen to indie folk music. I like the Funky Meters. I'm watching the Meters and not Snoop Dogg and not the Chainsmokers or whatever other DJ was happening. I was like, this doesn't fit. Sir Woman is something else. Someone else. She's this creature in the woods that's not supposed to be there. And I had all these songs start like happening in my head after the name appeared. And now we're like a 20 person

0: band.
1: Yeah, right.
0: Yeah.
1: You have this new double album release, If It All Works Out is one of the albums, and then If It Doesn't is the other album. It's really covering your bases there.
0: I'm a very serious person. I don't know if you can tell. Yeah, they also are supposed to come with a mood ring in the shape of a 69, and it gives you like a mood chart, so you put on a mood ring and it'll tell you what album you need to listen to.
1: Gotcha.
0: Yeah, but the mood rings didn't come out. You have to, like, they're temperature controlled, and it has to get, like, over 200 degrees to change colors, so you don't get a mood ring. But the idea was there. You just have to know what mood you're in.
1: Yeah. Trust your heart as to which one of the albums that you should be reaching for.
0: It's from, I have this quote that I kind of live by. It makes me feel better about absolutely everything. It's, if it works out, great. If it doesn't, even better. Like, even better. We have no idea, right? Feels good. So it's kind of like, yeah, it sounds like it's an album for a good day and an album for a bad day, but it's actually album for a good day and an album for an even better one.
1: Nice.
0: So that's kind of where, what it's for.
1: Well, what song are we going to hear?
0: We're going to hear a song off If It All Works Out.
1: Okay.
0: Called High Praise.
1: All right. This is Sir Woman on Livewire.